0: Oh, good morning. And this morning's programme is brought to you by Cultus Culture here in Melbourne. And we have a full house in here today. The only thing is there's a few people missing. And the cheek of them, they're in Ireland for the last 2 months. And I have this nice young man here beside me. His name is Matt. Hello, Matt.
1: Yeah, good morning. Good morning, Marie. Good yes,
0: morning,
1: that's right.
0: Good morning, David. And we have Susie on the panel. And how are you, Eugene? How are you?
2: He's here.
0: Now, we started you off today with a nice tune called the Silver Spur. Spear.
1: Yeah.
0: From the Cultus thing. We have loads to talk to you about today, don't we?
1: We have some piece of paper that we haven't pre-read.
0: Yeah. Eugene gave us this. Something going on because Susie is from Kildare. I lived in Kildare. And there's something going on in Kildare in Ireland that Eugene is up in arms about. And so it would take us about an hour to read that article you gave us, Eugene, you know. But we have a nice selection of music for you today. And we'd like to say hello to Alice. Now, Alice, I had to apologise. I have no country and Western music of any description. I have no CDs, no nothing. But we'll down the line, we'll find one of the tunes for you.
1: Yeah. Yeah, good morning, Alice.
0: Yeah. So what else is happening, Matt?
1: What else is happening? Well, it's plenty happening. Well, today we're very busy. We're in here until midday.
0: Yeah, yeah.
1: And then we're off to East Ringwood to run a Cayley this evening at East Ringwood. So anyone's out in the east there, wants to come for a dance, 7:30 till 10:30, $15.
0: And actually, it's a senior citizens place. It's lovely. And it's just off of Dublin Road. Is it Dublin Road?
1: Yeah, just off Dublin Road, yeah.
0: So you can't get lost. You're on your way to Dublin. You can't get lost.
1: Meant to be.
0: Just over the train tracks, isn't it? And Dublin,
1: that's it, East Ringwood. So anyone interested there, look up the Victorian Folk Music Club's website and there's all the details there.
0: Yeah. But, everything is flowing along. And as I say, Deirdre and Pierce have been in Ireland for the last 6 weeks. They're having a great time. They've had great weather. And I was really mad. She went to the Clonakiol. She did. I know she lives in Belfast and she was in Belfast. But she said it was unbelievable. And I'm sure everybody has been talking about it ever since. The biggest Clonakiol, like run by Cultus Culture Éireann, biggest Clonakiol they ever had.
1: Mm.
0: Huge. First time they've ever had it in a city, a big city, you know. So what else, Matt? What else are we having? And who's next?
1: Well, shall we listen to some music?
0: Yeah.
1: Shall we listen to our mate Dari Farrell? It's a lovely song of his called "Class to a Pig."
0: Yeah.
1: Have a listen. Bit of a fun.
0: It is.

0: Oh, what a lovely song. Isn't that lovely? I love Dari.
1: I love him singing. He's been out here a good few times. He was down at been to Port Arlington a few times.
0: Yeah,
1: he was up at the National in Canberra. Yep. And, yeah.
0: He's fabulous. The bouzouki. Yeah. Beautiful instrument.
1: I remember the first time I saw him, he was up in Canberra, and he was singing this song called The Blue Tarred Road. And I was just sitting in the yard, and I said, I know where he's singing about. And it was the, because I lived in Palmerstown, you know, where we grew up, County Dublin. Interrupt me, Matt, if I'm talking too much. And up along the road, when you'd go up the road, you'd go into Ballyfermot, and it was up by Cherry Orchard Hospital. And he was singing about all the itinerants that used to camp along the road.
0: Yeah.
1: And I said, I know what he's singing. Anyway.
0: Very good. Well, we should mention a couple of things. We've got to say thank you to the Maltese committee for their lovely radio program that was on before us. And also, if you want to ring in, please ring in. Leave us a message. Graham's almost in the box.
1: Yeah.
0: 94151923. If you want to send us a message, that's good.
1: Yeah,
0: anyway, or we just assume that someone's listening out there.
1: Yeah,
0: but we don't know.
1: If you want to come, for those of the people who don't know anything about Kiltis, Kiltory Airden, the Melbourne branch, we meet every single Wednesday night down in the church hall beside Collingwood Town Hall.
0: That's right. St Philip's. We've only been there for 20-something years.
1: I'm getting old. There's things not computing.
0: St Philip's Anglican Church Hall there, Hoddle Street, Abbotsford's, and round the back for the dance, you get the Deering Centre.
1: Yeah, the senior SIDS.
0: 7:30 onwards every Wednesday night.
1: Afterwards, you get lovely scones and cake and rhubarb tart and apple tart.
0: That's right. Thank you, Anne McCreesh.
1: Yeah, Anne McCreesh. Anne is our, she provides all them. Absolutely beautiful. And there's a, what else is popping up?
0: Well, what I thought of here, I got here a community announcement from Eltham Little Theatre. Eltham Theatre is delighted to present their production of the Brian Friel classic play, Dancing at Lunasa. Dancing at Lunasa is told from the perspective of Michael, who recalls one summer he spent at his aunt's home when he was 7 years old in 1930s Ireland. The five Mundy sisters, all unmarried, live in a big cottage just outside of the small village. Anyway, this award-winning play is widely regarded as his masterpiece, portraying the strength and bravery of five sisters who dance wildly at a final celebration of their lives before they change forever. Anyway, the play is running from the 4th to the 19th of September at the Eltham Performing Arts Centre in Research. Tickets are available via Try Booking. For more information, call 0411 713 095. So that's at the Eltham Theatre running a lovely show. That sounds good.
1: I was just thinking about the movie. Meryl Streep was in that movie. I was just in the Dancing at Lunasa, a little cottage. As I say, anybody wants to give us a call?
0: 94151923. And I'll give you one more announcement here. The Newport Fiddle and Folk Club Slow and Steady Session is going to be on Friday the 11th of September from 7:30 to 9:30 at the Newport Scout Hall, 6 Market Street in Newport. 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All are welcome. 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So that's very good. I mean, if you're not out down Newport Way and want to come to a slow session in Melbourne, our Cultus branch on the 2nd and 4th Wednesdays is the slow session, and the 1st and the 3rd are the slightly more rigorous sessions with Jane Mundy. So come in on a Wednesday.
1: Does the slow session?
0: Noel
1: does the slow session every second Wednesday. But anyway,
0: or come dancing.
1: The next one. This is I don't know this chap.
0: This chap. He was at Port Arlington probably 10 years ago. I think. A lovely box player. What's his name there, Marie?
1: Derry Mulhern.
0: There we go. This is a tune called "The Melody of Clogs." Something a bit different.
1: Yeah. Nice and lively.

0: Well, I hope everybody was up dancing, Matt.
1: That was nice, wasn't it?
0: Yeah.
1: A hornpipe, wasn't it? A bit different, though, wasn't it?
0: Yeah, it is.
1: Anyway, that was Darry Mulhern.
0: Yeah.
1: And I remember him when he came to Port Arlington. Monday morning, no one gets out of bed early enough on Monday morning. And he had this 10 a.m.
0: Especially at a festival.
1: Oh, that's right. On the Monday, everyone wants to go home. Everyone's staggering around. And I remember Monday morning, he got up and he had this most fantastic gig. Him and just a guitarist just played for an hour.
0: Yeah.
1: And he was full of character. Just a hilarious man. And that was, I haven't heard anything from him since. So
0: really?
1: I don't know. Should give him a look.
0: That's what I'm saying.
1: Anyway, give him a look. He's got a lovely CD.
0: When you took out the CD yesterday, and I thought, I've never heard it.
1: But you had the CD as well.
0: No. That was the other one, the box.
1: No, that was that one. That was Boxman. That's him.
0: Is that the Boxman?
1: That's the Boxman.
0: Oh, right.
1: Okay. I'm glad we talked about this program before we come on air.
0: I didn't know he was the Boxman.
1: He's the Boxman.
0: Oh, right. Yeah. Okay, he's that's the name of the CD.
1: The Boxman. Yeah.
0: Oh, I didn't know it was him.
1: That's him.
0: There you go. You learn something new on this program all the time, don't you? You know. And Susie's doing a great job. She's keeping us on track here.
1: Yeah.
0: She's making sure that we're no messing around.
1: And we've been getting some calls.
0: Oh, God, yeah, yeah. The one and only. The fabulous. We'll tell you who it is later on. We'll let you guess. We'll let you guess
1: who. The only one that rings in every time.
0: Yeah, we'll let you all guess and you can ring it. You can ring in and tell us who it was.
1: Yeah, that's right. It's so 94151923. Yeah,
0: exactly.
1: Oh, dear. Anyway, so what else have we got coming up? We've got some dancing things coming up. This way, I mean, you get two dance teachers in. We'll talk about some dancing things.
0: Yeah, we have. Well, you have the one tonight, remind everybody, down in East Ringwood, the Call to Seven of Cayley.
1: That'll be good.
0: It's always a good night.
1: That's a good night. And then the next thing after that would be the 20th of September. We're having a little dance afternoon following the AGM of the Irish Social Dance Association of Victoria.
0: That's
1: going to be at the Kensington Neighbourhood Centre. So the dancing will be about 2:30 till 5:00, and the AGM's at 2:00 if you want to listen to what we're all about. But that's on the 20th of September.
0: Mm-hmm. Yeah.
1: And then we all get ready and we're all packing up and we're off to Canberra.
0: That's right, a big hour. They have their set dance weekend.
1: We're both teaching, Marie.
0: Oh, we are. Usually, over the last, 10 years or less, we always bringing out someone from Ireland, you know, so it's their 20th anniversary, isn't it? And it's 20 years since they've been having set dancing weekends in Canberra. So was it last year, the end of last year, early this year, they sent out an email to all the dance teachers.
1: Okay, who wants to come
0: who
1: and teach?
0: Who wants to come and teach? So Matt and myself and Bonnie, there's three.
1: Kirsty Greenwood.
0: Oh, that's four.
1: And I know that's a Victorian teacher's
0: contingent.
1: That's
0: right, yeah. There's four from Victoria teachers.
1: There'll be Bill and Margaret from Sydney.
0: Yeah, and
1: Paul Carr, I assume.
0: Yeah, from Canberra. Yeah.
1: So it's plenty. We've all got basically one workshop each over the whole weekend.
0: Yeah, yeah.
1: And some Cayleys, but that's in Canberra.
0: Yeah, that's the 9th. Is it the 9th?
1: Yeah, that's it. Second weekend in October.
0: Yeah. It's always a great weekend.
1: In Canberra.
0: Yeah.
1: That'd be good.
0: We used to, years ago when we were younger, well, when I was younger, he'd be driving up. We all used to pack into one car and drive up for a good 7-hour drive from here to Canberra.
1: I always tell this story of how our great friend Alice and her late partner Arthur.
0: Yeah.
1: And we're driving up at the four-wheel drive and we had Frank with us in the back seat all going for this dance weekend.
0: Mm-hmm.
1: And Arthur and Alice, great lovers of country and Western music.
0: I know.
1: Frank wasn't a keen thing. And I'm driving the four-wheel drive and Frank goes, oh, how about something a bit different? What about some classical? What about some Bach? And Arthur turned around and went, woof. He said, there you go, there's your Bach. And then on went another country and Western CD. I'll never forget it. But that was driving to Canberra. Anyway, it's great people we know in the dance.
0: While you're talking about the country and Western and Arthur, I drove up one year and Dee Prey was with me and Yoshi.
1: Yes.
0: And not one CD in the car. Not one, but then there was three women. Who wants CDs when there's three women in a car yapping? But anyway, we had no CDs, and Arthur gave us a couple.
1: Yeah.
0: And they were all country and Western. Now, sorry, Alice, no disrespect, but I am not a country and Western fan by any imagination. So after about one CD, we just cut it off and we talk the rest of the way.
1: 7.5 hours of you girls yapping. Yeah. I remember that trip. It took us a long time to get to Benalla for lunch.
0: Yes.
1: So enough country western. We're going to play
0: one of our local stars,
1: lovely Maggie Cardi, with an album that came out just recently. And we're going to do the first track, What Will We Do?
0: It's a song, isn't it?
1: It's a song.
0: What Will We Do? Yeah.

0: Oh, that's a lovely, isn't that nice, nice song?
1: It's not.
0: Yeah, we're just talking about Maggie and the Kayleigh Band, the Melbourne. Actually, I was in Mullingar when the Melbourne Kayleigh Band, ever first Kayleigh Band from Australia, played at the Flag Hill, the All Ireland Flag Hill.
1: Yeah.
0: And oh, it was just fabulous. But anyway, getting away from the the theme of things. Okay, now we have an OSHA here to read out. We regret to report the passing of John Gaffey, a proud Offaly man. John had long connections to Gaelic Park. Reading from their recent post, John was a man who didn't just show up, but he rolled up his sleeves and helped build the place from the ground up. He dug the trenches for the gas pipes, pitched in with odd jobs whenever needed, and was always there with a steady hand and a willing heart. A founding member of the Pride of Erin Tug of War, John brought strength and camaraderie to every training session and competition. John's funeral will be held this coming Tuesday, the 8th of September, at 2 p.m. at Bunnyong Memorial Park, Cirrus, CIRRUS, at 790 Frankston Dandenong Road. It's in Banghong. I'm pronouncing these. I apologise for the pronunciation, but they're areas that I've never come across before. Our deepest sympathy to John's family, friends, and to all who had the privilege of knowing him. Rest in peace, John. Yeah.
1: Big loss for people down there.
0: It's
1: great to hear about the people that do roll up their sleeves and pitch in down there and keep it going.
0: Yeah. I remember when I came here to Australia, way back in the late 80s, and going down to Gaelic Park. And, like, the tug of war, it wasn't just local. It was it would have been the Australian championships. They would have tug of war teams from the army.
1: Mm.
0: They'd have tug of war teams from all over Australia.
1: Mm.
0: And then they'd have, you know, and then it was just fantastic.
1: Mm.
0: Unbelievable, you know. You don't think of tug of war as a sport as such, do you?
1: No.
0: But it was just unbelievable watching them, you know, and especially when it was raining. Okay, right. Now, the next one, this is for our beautiful friend in Ballarat, Alice. We know she's listening. And we were going to, you know, play a song for you. But Matt said, no, you can't do that. Alice loves to dance.
1: It's got to be a tune.
0: So this is a set of reels from a group. I bought a CD, I think, when I was in Ireland, called Rattle the Boards, the Parish Platform, it's called. And it's a set of reels. And Alice, we'll be ringing you to find out if you got up and danced. Right? Okay. This is for you, Alice.

0: 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And remember, you don't have to be Irish to enjoy the Irish Programme here on 3ZZZ. Now, tomorrow evening at 6 o'clock, John Rodden will be here, dragging himself away from the celebrations for Father's Day. And I'll be here on Sunday week with a trip around Connacht. Now, Anne McCreesh rang to say that it's a lovely programme.
1: Oh, thank you. Oh, yeah. Thank you, Anne.
0: And she said Deirdre O'Pray had better watch out because Matt is almost as good as she is on air. So there you are. Poor old.
1: Yeah. Well, he's, you know, he's younger.
2: Oh.
1: And he's, you know,
0: poor old Dee, her job is up in the air because Matt is a contender.
2: I think you just got to get Pierce on a bit more. I think
1: No, you can't. He says what he.
2: You can't put that on air. Pierce, you can't be trusted.
1: Yeah, we'd be the strikers off the register, you know. But we always have good times. You've done it three or four
2: this
1: times.
2: This is the third time I've come on, yeah. I think whenever Dee's on holiday, oh, Matt, what are you doing on Saturday? I said, I'll come and organise you, Marie, don't worry.
1: I think what people don't know is that myself and Dee, like, we do our homework the day before. We get all the music organised, we get all the CDs, blah, blah, blah. But we never have a script. We don't. So Mash was kind of a bit, But he's doing excellent. Like, ad-libbing. Not the word I want. We ad-lib. Sometimes too much.
2: Yeah.
1: So maybe it's time for me to just sip it. Happy Father's Day for tomorrow.
2: Oh, thank you very much.
1: Beautiful little boy. Hey, Albert, are you listening?
2: Apparently, he's sitting on the floor eating snacks, listening to the radio. So.
1: Hello, Albert. You want to wave to Marie? You want to wave to Auntie Marie? We can see you on the phone. And your dad, say hello to your...
2: And happy Father's Day to my dad, too, of course. Yeah. He's listening as well.
1: Oh, well.
2: There you go.
1: Listen, I'm just a bit worried, Eugene. We haven't heard from our usual caller. I wonder, is he all right? Should we ring him and find out?
0: Who have you not heard from?
1: You know, Tommy. We haven't heard from him.
0: Not Tommy Doherty.
1: I mean, is he all right? Do we need to ring up?
0: He's absolutely all right.
1: Are you sure?
0: They're enjoying the programme. They did ring in. They're enjoying
1: did they?
0: The programme.
1: All right. Oh, thank
0: and
1: you. Okay.
0: Just to remind you that our telephone number here is 9415-1923. Now, doubts. The flags and the buntings will be in full flight next week when Mr. Trump visits Ireland.
1: We'll have breaking news next week.
0: We'll probably have a round of golf in County Clare. I wonder if he'll go to Mayo.
2: Marie's refusing to enter the Trump discussion.
0: So watch the space, Mr. Trump in Ireland next week.
1: I won't be watching any space where that man is in.
0: Over to you, Susie.
1: Where that man is in. Okay, Mash, go
2: All right, here we go. Next year. This is a lovely man, Colm Sands. And this is a song for my dad who loves Colm Sands. And this is Piper in the North Country.
3: Once there was a piper in the North Country. There was music in her finger, sweet as honey from the bee.

dancing to the piper from the North Country, dancing to the piper from the North Country. She would boil the breakfast early for the sake of money, Kit. She would give the stack of barley to the pigeon on the git. She wakened Drowsy Maggie saying, here's the cup of tea. Pour them out.

0: That's nice. I haven't heard of it, or I haven't heard of that Colin Sands before.
1: He's great. He's come out here a few times. He's a great storyteller. So he tells some fabulous, funny. He's a funny man. Mm-hmm. Some serious songs, but mainly he's just a very funny, interesting man. But he does a bit on Radio Ulster.
0: Oh, he's from Ulster, is he? He's from the north.
1: Yeah, he's from the north. So anyway, he's great. And he hasn't been here for a little while, but he's come out here a couple of times. So that's Colin Sands.
0: Does he go, do you see him at Port Arlington or at
1: National Folk Festival? He come there a couple of times.
0: Yeah, we haven't been up there for a couple of years because they've cut back a lot on the dancing, haven't they, at the National?
1: Yeah, it seems to be a bit of a... Yeah. We won't get too
0: political.
1: We get excluded. But anyway.
0: Yeah, I'll read. Do you want me to...
1: Anyway, what do you want to advertise? You want to do this one? This. Here we go.
0: Okay, we have a few more... notices to read. This is the Irish Support Victoria, formerly the Bureau, invites you all to an afternoon of crack. Now, for those non-Irish people, that means fun and culture. An afternoon of Irish music, dancing, community spirit and plenty of crack. On Sunday the 13th of September, come down to Gaelic Park, 324 Perry Road in Keysborough, from 1 to 5 to meet, reconnect and spend time with the Irish community in Victoria. Music by Trina Keeley, performances by the Victorian Irish Dance Academy, raffle prizes, an open bar and wonderful company. I'll go back and say that again just in case you missed it. An open bar, wonderful company, in all aid of Irish Support Victoria. 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Every ticket helps Irish Support Victoria continue delivering their seniors' lunch. 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I've been going down to the seniors club and we have a great day. Absolutely. I'm meeting people I've never met before. It's really good. I'm a senior sits now. Do you know that, Matt? Yeah. their seniors lunch, home from home group, outreach and other important community services. Tickets are available via try booking or contact Irish Support Victoria and the number is 03-9482-3865. Actually, you should come down. That lunch is great. You meet and beautiful people down there. They do great things. I mean, to be honest with you, when I came here in 88, the first year or two, if it hadn't been for them, I probably would have went back to Ireland. You know, they were really very supportive. Mm. So 100%, you come down to I have to get used to calling it Irish Support Victoria. Yeah. It used to be called the Irish Welfare Bureau.
1: Yeah.
0: So that's stuck in my head.
1: Yeah.
0: And great organisation. Come out and help them and empty your pockets. That's what they want. They want their money. Right?
1: Oh, dear. Okay. There you go. Anyway, that's good. That's very good thing. Look, we'll read this last one here. So Ireland funds Australia as part of a global philanthropic network that supports impactful projects. Fundraised from this year's Australian Global 5K will support the Irish support agencies throughout Australia, including our own Irish Support Victoria, the Bureau.
0: Mm-hmm.
1: So Melbourne's event for this is going to take place on Saturday the 12th of September, which is next Saturday, at the Parkville Park Run, Princes Park in Carlton, kicking off at 8 a.m. The Irish program had a great day with our team last year and we're looking forward to another fantastic event. To register or to donate, visit the website mycause.com.au/Melbourne Global 5K. So this is to raise some money and they tag on there and join in with the Parkville Park Runners.
0: So
1: if you go down, don't be surprised. You've got to run 5 kilometres. But that's good for you. It's good for you to run. It's very 5K's longer than you think, Marie.
0: No, I'm a walker.
1: Yeah, we used to.
0: I don't run. I walk.
1: Michelle used to be one of the coordinators down there at Parkville for the park run.
0: Mm.
1: And a lot of work goes in for park run, and 5K's is a long way. You get halfway around that loop, and you go, "That'll do."
0: Mm, yeah.
1: Might walk the rest.
0: No, I'm not a runner. I dance and I walk. Not a runner. But anyway, that's the two. That's all the notices we have. So who's coming up? Who have we next, Matt?
1: Well, we've got we're going back to Maggie. We're going back to our lovely Maggie, mm-hmm. and she's going to play some lovely jigs.
0: I love her
1: for
0: playing
1: us.
0: The banjo.
1: On her banjo.
0: Yeah, I love
1: jigs.
0: The banjo. Yeah.
1: Thank you, Maggie.

0: Thank you,
1: nice,
0: Maggie.
1: Nice, isn't
0: Maggie
1: it?
0: Carty, what a star.
1: It's nice just to listen to a banjo now, isn't it?
0: It is good. It's good. Well, here we are. So we've got 10 minutes left of this Irish program that we've been running this morning. And you get the dance teachers in. We'll just remind you about all the dance things.
1: Yeah.
0: Is that right, Marie? Yeah. So tonight, we expect to see lots of you out there at East Ringwood. Fun dance out there, East Ringwood, at the Senior Citizens Centre, 7:30 tonight. That's your last chance to call in. 9415 1923. The phones have been running hot. Graham is madly scribbling.
1: Yeah, he is. He's getting anxious.
0: Anyway, so we've got dancing tonight. Come dancing. And do please, if you're not doing much on a Wednesday night, come and have some dancing with me and Marie at the Deering Centre at 7:45 by the time we get a set. On a Wednesday night, every Wednesday night, rail, hail, shine, cold, hot. We've got heating, air conditioning.

0: Oh, God, we've got a... There you go, Matt. I'll let you read that. Who's that from?
1: Oh, okay. So just a little update from the Irish Support Victoria. Say that you can also pay at the door for their fundraiser at Gaelic Park as well as online in advance. That was one of the announcements we did just before. So you can pay at the door. They're also looking for volunteers to do about half an hour's work at the function, either putting out chairs and tables or in the kitchens. Some hot finger food will be on sale there. There you go.
0: Yeah.
1: And another one.
0: Mary Leary.
1: Thank you, Mary.
0: Oh, thank you, Mary. We often, like, you'd be in here and you're thinking, you're talking to yourself. Which we are, really.
1: We are sometimes.
0: Aren't we?
1: Yeah.
0: We are. We're just talking between the two of us, you know.
1: Yeah.
0: But thank you very much for ringing in, Mary. And I'll head down to Gaelic Park. Only $20. $20.
1: Easy.
0: You know. Yeah. So what else have we?
1: Well, we've got some tunes now. We've got a song. I lied to everyone.
0: We've
1: got a song.
0: Oh,
1: so this is
0: a local band.
1: So local band, Tolka.
0: Who's in Tolka?
1: Hillary, Rob.
0: Did you play with them?
1: I danced with them for a period of time. I did.
0: Yeah?
1: Yes. They're great musicians. Fabulous musicians. And of course, Alan. I missed Alan.
0: Oh,
1: Cameron,
0: yes.
1: Alan, Rob, Hillary. There we go. They all come out. Anyway, this is not their song, but this is their cover of The Bright Side of the Moon.

0: was nice.
1: That's lovely. Yeah, that brings us pretty much to the end of this morning's program.
0: I know. We're kind of working it out yesterday. We have enough
1: the hour's
0: music
1: gone.
0: Down. And Susie, thank you very much.
1: Thank you, Susie.
0: Yeah, yeah.
2: Thank you for having me.
1: And Eugene, supervising in the corner.
0: Yeah, out on the phones and the crowds of people that called in.
1: The hordes.
0: To Anne and Mary and So, look, as you say, we have our dance tonight down in
1: Ringwood. Dance tonight. Come in a Wednesday. Come and dancing with us. We'd love to see you. Everyone is welcome. Yeah. If you've never danced before, it's a good chance for you to come
0: in
1: and learn.
0: It is.
1: Very supportive. There's scones afterwards. What more could you want?
0: And you have this beautiful young man that teaches the dancing.
1: That's right. If you want to see this beautiful radio face, you'll have to come in on a Wednesday. See what he looks like. Anyway, so we're going to send you out with one of our great late friends, Paddy Fitzy's album here.
0: And get up and waltz.
1: Have a waltz, something different to finish.
0: Get up and have a nice waltz.
1: Thanks for having us.
0: Thank you all
1: very
0: much.
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0: Yeah.
1: And we'll see you next time.
0: We'll see you next time. Thank you all very much.

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And another edition of the Egyptian program. 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
1: Linnea on stage and you, Matthew, directing. From your point of view, Matthew, is that a difficult situation because you've got to work so intensely together?
2: It's beautiful, but it's intense. Yeah, completely intense. And I've made a couple of other one-person shows, and I'm aware of kind of stepping into that room going, it's me and another person, and we're going to be staring into each other's eyes for about a month.
1: Because you can't fall out, realistically, can you?
2: We definitely can't fall out. And if we do, we've got to turn up tomorrow. So, yeah.
1: I'm wondering about the audience reaction and breaking it down to sort of generations here, because clearly some people who see this will remember it. They were alive when it happened. Some, in some cases, might have been in India when it happened. Others will be much younger, will be aware of it, might have a view of it for all sorts of environmental, political issues, but they will have a different take. I wonder what you've both assessed in terms of the reaction to this production.
2: Yeah, I'm looking forward to seeing what people think. I mean, I think one of the, actually, I should have said this, Julian, one of the reasons I guess I'm putting the plan is because I knew nothing about the Bhopal gas disaster. I think I was probably 2 years old when it happened. But yeah, I have such an awareness of the Chernobyl disaster, which was, what, 3-4 years later?
1: 86,
2: and so part of my exploration, I guess, was why does the world know about Chernobyl, but the world doesn't know about Bhopal in the same way, and yet it is deemed the world's greatest or worst or biggest industrial disaster.
3: I've been more in contact with a younger audience also through Stranger Things, I suppose. And I think what I've just been really excited about is ways to deal and talk about injustice in any shape or form. And because I think there's so much, you know, injustice, there's so much, you know, the climate action, there's so many different ways that young people try to explore this, have conversations about it. So I think it's just a really, the play is really beautiful. So it gives people an opportunity to go out, have a conversation about it, that this is injustice. This is like something happened to a girl who could be all of us, essentially, and have a conversation about that. That's where I'm coming from.
1: Which brings it to the present day, in your mind, I sense. Yes, it happened in 1984, but the issues are still so alive today.
2: Yeah.
3: Totally, yeah.
2: Yeah, I mean, like with all great plays, I think they're talking about the present just as much as they're talking about the past. And I think the kind of central contemporary connection for this one is just that question that feels everlasting, really, which is whose lives are considered expendable in the pursuit of profit? Why are poorer, less powerful communities so often expected to absorb the risks that wealthier people, countries and corporations avoid?
1: Matthew Scheer and Linnea Bertelsen, the director and the star of Darkling, which is a play about the effects of the Bhopal disaster of 1984. It opens at the Bush Theatre here in London tonight. You're with Weekend from the BBC World Service. In my final hour of the programme, more to come from my guests Stephanie Baker and Ganeshan Wignaraja. The news, though, is next.

0: This is the BBC World Service, and in The Inquiry this week...
1: I'm William Crawley. Around the world, our rivers are in crisis. Poisoned, exploited, and on the brink of collapse. Could we save them by giving them legal rights? On The Inquiry this week, should rivers have personhood?
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2: Survivors of the catastrophic floods in Nepal share their experiences of escape from the torrent of water that swept through valleys in the Himalayas. 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
1: So, first of all, thanks once again. Are you able to provide a brief overview of your journey?
2: Do you want me to talk a little bit? I was born and brought up in the eastern part of India. Actually, I was born in the Ramakrishna Mission. Ramakrishna Mission has a hospital in Calcutta called Seva Pratishthan. So I was born there. And I grew up mostly in a small city on the... It's no longer a small city. Nowadays, all cities are big in India. Bhubaneswar, on the eastern coast of India, the capital of the state of Odisha, because of my dad's job.
1: We just went, and we went to Bellore as well.
2: He went to Bellore as well.
1: Yeah.
2: So, because of my father's job, we were there in... Mostly, I grew up in Bhubaneswar, and my education was there. As a child, my parents were devoted to Thakur Ma Swamiji, to Sri Ramakrishna Ma Sharada Swami Vivekananda. They were close to the Ramakrishna Math. And we had an ashram near our house. I also grew up with lots of books of Swami Vivekananda in the house. And probably I belong to the last generation before cable TV, certainly before internet. So books were the only source of passing time, entertainment. And I used to read a lot. And so I discovered Vivekananda, Vedanta, even as a schoolboy, just to study that. And I felt, if this is true, then this is what I should be doing in life. This is the greatest thing in life, that God exists, that God realization, self-knowledge is possible. So I decided that after completing my education, I'll become a monk. And that's what I did. I did an MBA. The last day of my course, submitted the last assignment and went straight to the monastery and joined.
1: Oh, wow. Fantastic.
2: So then I went and joined the order, Ramakrishna Math, in 1994. And the ashram I joined was Deoghar Vidyapeeth. At that time, it was in Bihar. Okay. Now it is in Jharkhand. And that's so I became a monk in 1994. I've been a monk for more than 30 years.
1: So my next question is, you've been with the ashram and mutt for a long period of time.
2: Mm.
1: It's a long journey and it's all about spirituality. But in your travels, what do you find people's interpretation of spirituality is?
2: Mm.
1: And what is their expectation from you?
2: Mm.
1: And what... In your opinion, what do you think they need?
2: Yes, that's a very good question. When it comes to spirituality, people have wildly different opinions.
1: Right.
2: Some people think spirituality means some kind of occult powers, some strange powers that one can have, something unnatural or mystical. Those things are a part of, say, yoga philosophy, for example, or tantra, but that's not the essence of spirituality. Some people think that spirituality means God will fulfill my desires, my worldly desires. I will get some protection in the world and some my desires will be fulfilled. That also is part of religion, but that's not the essence of religion. That's not the heart of spirituality. People confuse spirituality with all sorts of, you know, one must have a long beard or be dressed in an odd way. People think spirituality means lots and lots of rules and regulations about food, dress, or lots of rituals and, you know, gorgeous temples. So those are marginal or inessential in spirituality. Spirituality means, best defined by Swami Vivekananda, he said, it's the manifestation of the divinity already within us. That there is a spiritual reality. Beautiful. Call it God, call it Atman, Brahman, whatever you call it. It's there as the reality of this cosmos, and it is there as the reality within us. To realize that and to live it day to day, that's the manifestation. Manifestation has two parts. One is knowledge. I must realize the spiritual nature of the self, of the cosmos. And the second is live it in day-to-day life. Living it means there must be an ethical manifestation. If I'm a Hindu or a Buddhist or a Christian,
1: it should translate to practical behavior.
2: Practical behavior. The ethics that we see in the life of, say, Krishna or Rama or Ramakrishna, ethics that you see in the lives of great saints and different religions, that should manifest. If I'm spiritual, it should manifest in my life. So these two components of spirituality. Spirituality also means spiritual practice. So spiritual practice, Vivekananda again did us a great favor. The vast range of spiritual practices, he categorized it into four yogas. Jnana Yoga, Bhakti Yoga, Karma Yoga, and Raja Yoga. Meditation. Such a range of disciplines are there in meditation. And all of that he put under one category, Raja Yoga, yoga of meditation. Devotion, bhakti, devotion, belief in God, prayer to God, all of that he put in one category, Bhakti Yoga. Then the philosophical inquiry into who am I, best characterized in Advaita Vedanta,
1: right. That
2: he put under Jnana Yoga. And one more, Karma Yoga, which is always there, always was regarded as a sort of secondary discipline. But that he gave a primary emphasis, that our work should also be spiritual.
1: Right.
2: In this
1: right.
2: day and age, people are busy with work. So how to spiritualize our work? So these are the spiritual disciplines. This is the heart of spirituality.
1: Change its meaning at different stages of life. So for monks and sannyasis, that's their full-time topmost priority. Mm-hmm. But for other people, how should it manifest at different stages of life?
2: The heart of spirituality from a Vedantic perspective is the same. Right. To realize our inner divinity and to manifest it in life. But how you will do it will depend on, as you said, on the stage of our life. A person who is a monk in an ashram in the Himalayan cave can manifest it in one way, can devote long hours to meditation, can devote long hours to Vedantic study and live a very austere life by themselves because there are no other responsibilities. But suppose a person is in samsara, in a householder life. You have a family. You have a job. You have property to manage. You cannot practice detachment in that way, in which way a monk can practice. Nor you need to do that also. There, the activities which you are doing in the household, those have to be spiritualized. For example, I can give the example of the Gita. When Arjuna did not want to fight the war, Sri Krishna taught him Vedanta, the real nature of the self, that you are not the body, not the mind, you are the Atman. Then Arjuna said, fine, I want to realize that. I don't want to fight this war. Krishna then taught him how being what he is in that life itself, he can spiritualize that activity and fight that war as a spiritual activity. That is showing how whatever job we are doing, in whatever circumstance we are, we can spiritualize that.
1: And because our body is sometimes the biggest lens that comes in the way of seeing things the way we ought to see them,
2: mm-hmm.
1: you know, not just through our senses, But at different stages of life, our hormones are going strong or something else is kicking in, or through similar situations where, you know, you have a different view of spirituality. So what's the best way to introduce spirituality at a younger age? Does it need to be part of education?
2: Oh, yes. The best way I have found to introduce young people to spirituality is, I'll give you some points. One, of course, is introduce at an age where people, where your children absorb very easily. You know, by the time a child is 11 or 12, there is a rebellious attitude. Mm. So whatever the parents say, that is disregarded. Whatever teachers say, it is disregarded. My friends are the hero. Till the age of 10 or 11, parents are the hero. After 11 or 10 or 12, parents become zero and friends become the hero. So it is before that age that it should be introduced, children should be introduced to the basic ideas of spirituality. Another thing we should know is children imitate, they don't listen. So the best way of teaching is in the house, at the behavior of the parents, especially father and mother.
1: Which brings to the interesting question of choosing a life partner who has a spiritual compatibility.
2: True, true. But before I jump to that, I'll say another thing. Younger people, like teenagers, if you're a little later in age, there what works better is one must appeal to practicality and logic. It should seem reasonable to the children, because if it seems illogical, it's something that you're forcing them to believe, then they'll reject it. Second, it should seem practical in the sense it will give some benefit. There's a benefit of meditation. There's a benefit of prayer. There's a benefit of study of Vedanta. There's a benefit to the inquiry, who am I? There's a benefit to service. So these benefits should be clear. And as far as possible, make it their own project. Right. It's not something because father is saying, mother is saying.
1: That's take it to their level.
2: To their level, and let them follow it. I think about my own, the way I was introduced to this. My parents were devotional, but they never forced me into this. They introduced me to the ashram. The books were left in the household. I don't think they planned it also that way. But because nobody forced me, nobody told me that you have to do this or you have to come to the ashram, I started doing it by myself. It became my own thing. Similarly, I have seen different top engineering colleges in India, IITs. Vivekananda study circles are there. Wherever I found that the students are doing it, it's a student activity that attracts the largest number of students.
1: That's right.
2: If my seniors are doing it, I feel I will also should do it. Mm-hmm. Wherever I found the institute itself is doing it, the director, professors are interested, students avoid it. Well, they think it's something to do with grown-up people. So it should be, as far as possible, their own activity.

0: There's a lot happening in AI. It has immensely powerful in analyzing text. For example, it's being used to, you know, not only all kinds of books, and including I've seen now even Indian scriptures being, their knowledge graphs are being developed so that, you know, in the past one had to study all kinds of scriptures, connect them, pick up the, you know, connect them to make frameworks. How do you see AI helping in, you know, studying of scriptures and getting to know our culture better?
1: I think two things. One, it is unavoidable now. If you say it is not good, no use saying that, because it is a fact of life. And but whatever grown-up people, Rajivji, you might say, or as a monk, I might say, but if you go to the schools, if you go to the colleges, throughout the world, children are already using it.
0: That's right.
1: Yeah. So if teachers are really upset with it, I hear school teachers, college teachers across the world, very upset with it, but children are using it. So let us say that a student or a scholar who is boosted by AI, not AI as a substitute, but AI as a booster, their learning might be better, might be. Mm-hmm. To be careful, nuanced, because sometimes, as you said, AI can, notebook LLM, things like that, they can break down a complex topic, give you the bullet points, can make a diagram for you, can generate a podcast for you. And you can, if you listen to it, give it some time, you can absorb some of the data. So that is a kind of learning. But is it deep learning? There is a kind of learning where you actually used to study the text. Then you would take notes. You would try to organize it in your mind. Maybe not as well as even the AI. But that learning, which where my intellect struggled with the material and assimilated
0: that's the
1: material.
0: That's where the true learning came.
1: There, the learning was deeper.
0: That's right.
1: And tried to apply in my life. Otherwise, if I'm given, it's like pre-digested food, pre-assimilated food. If you nutrition value might be less. So a combination of actually struggling with the material yourself and using AI as a quick reference tool, and that might be one way. Yes.
0: Another powerful thing in AI is that it can take to higher level of context when you are carrying out an interaction. It actually looks up at least one or two levels of context higher. To the degree some people are debating is, does AI have consciousness? How would you compare contrast to, you know, how we define
1: my
0: consciousness in Indian spirituality?
1: Consciousness is this first person experience which we have, our inner subjective experience, first person. There's a technical term for it, qualia. Mm-hmm. How does it feel? Pain, pleasure, the color, say, yellow, the taste of a jalebi. How does it feel? Our inner experience. How is that possible? It's possible because of consciousness. As far as we can tell, AI doesn't have it.
0: Yeah.
1: I had long debates about this. One with, there was a person behind Gemini AI. There's one, Blaise Arcas. He's the head of research for Gemini. I was part of a conference at, you know, Claude, the Anthropic AI.
0: Yeah.
1: So at their headquarters in San Francisco.
0: Yeah, yeah.
1: So I was part of a group where
0: I'm using all of these.
1: So we discussed this in detail with them. Now, the prevailing mood in the AI industry is uncertainty.
0: Yes. Yeah. Yes. Yeah.
1: They're all enthusiastic. It's a great thing. But whether it's good or bad, what its effect will be, how much its effect will be, how far reaching, everybody is a little uncertain.
0: Yeah, I think it's ability to abstract at a deeper upper level, the up as well as down.
1: Yes.
0: Which gives that similar.
1: It gives an effect of consciousness, but is there a conscious experience going on there? I doubt it. It is possible that in future it may be conscious. Maybe, a cautious maybe. But right now, I doubt it. I refer to one essay by Dr. Anil Seth. He's a well-known researcher, neuroscientist in the University of Sussex, working on consciousness studies. And he's written a number of books on consciousness. His latest essay, The Myth of Conscious AI, it got the Berggren Prize this year. So there he has given some solid arguments against the idea that AI can be conscious. So maybe right now the AIs are not conscious. In future, maybe.
0: See, as a technologist, in my opinion, it's just a machine. So
1: yes, but the if you ask the AI also, if you ask the AIs also, AIs themselves, I asked, if you ask, are you conscious? Gemini, ChatGPT, Claude, they will all say, no, we are high functioning machines, we are not conscious. But they can give an effect as if they are conscious.
0: Yeah. So finally, in the interest of time, just a few words about how people should embed spirituality in their life.
1: Yes, I feel spirituality is a sign of maturity. As I see, observe people, hundreds, thousands of people across the world, I feel, for whatever reason, through our own experiences in life, by reading something, by listening to some teacher, interest in spirituality grows. That is a sign of maturity. Sri Ramakrishna says, if you put a series of zeros, the total is still zero. But if you put one before the zero, then every zero has a value. 1 0 is 10, 2 0s 100, like that. That one is spirituality. Now, how do you embed it? You embed it through devotional practices. We Hindus do a puja.
0: Mm-hmm.
1: In some deity, some form. It could be your tradition. It could be introduced to you by some guru. So a devotional practice, a bhakti practice. Second is a meditation practice, daily meditation.
0: Right.
1: Third is a study practice. Hinduism has a vast range of very profound scriptures. The Upanishads, Gita, the various Hindu philosophies, Nyaya, Vaisheshika, Sankhya, Yoga, Vedanta. So daily study. Nowadays, these books have been published.
0: Mm-hmm.
1: AI can help you. Yeah. And books have been published in multiple languages now. So it's easy. You don't even have to know Sanskrit for that. Also, learning Sanskrit is a good thing. And that has also become easy now, thanks to online courses. And finally, a seva practice, where I can do something for others, which makes my life meaningful and is a blessing to others.

0: to Moscow in a latest attempt to end the war between Ukraine and Russia.
1: They're losing, on average, 25,000 soldiers a month. It's got to get settled. So I did. I sent Witkoff and Jared Kushner to see whether or not we can get something done.
0: Is there any optimism in Kyiv or in Moscow? Everything is possible. The promise of the far right in regional elections in Germany, plus the White House's idea of a fun video game, and the enduring appeal of Fleetwood Mac's most celebrated album by the man who produced it.
2: It's about the lyric, it's about the melodies, the backgrounds, and everything is going on and supporting everything else. And I don't know if you hear that now. I think Rumors is still on the charts this week. Pretty much says it all.
0: All to come after this news.
3: BBC News with Danielle Yawovietska. President Trump's peace negotiators have arrived in Moscow to make a renewed attempt to end Russia's war in Ukraine. Steve Witkoff and Mr. Trump's son-in-law Jared Kushner are expected to meet President Putin later today. Our Russia editor Steve Rosenberg reports.
4: Before his two envoys flew to Moscow, President Trump said, "We have an idea for peace." It's unclear what the idea is, whether there's any new proposal on the table, and whether President Putin can be persuaded to accept it. In his recent public statements, the Kremlin leader has struck an uncompromising tone, insisting that Russia is making progress on the battlefield. Ukraine's president, Volodymyr Zelensky, confirmed he plans to meet Steve Witkoff and Jared Kushner on Sunday. If that meeting goes ahead in Ukraine, it will be the first time the two US envoys have held talks there.
3: The authorities in Nepal say they've rescued another two people 10 days after the catastrophic flash floods on the border with Tibet. A woman was rescued from the fourth floor of her home, and a Chinese worker has been pulled alive from a blocked hydropower tunnel.

0: Channel. Lee Milner reports.
1: An army spokesman says the man was found in the Trishuli hydropower project this morning. Separately, police say a woman has been rescued from the fourth floor of a house badly damaged by flooding in Bhatrawati. The woman and the Chinese worker are both being airlifted to Kathmandu for further treatment. Many more people are still feared trapped underground at five hydropower projects in the region. More than 1,300 people are now known to have died in the floods, while around 5,000 remain missing.
0: Iranian media say four US missiles have hit an Iranian oil tanker near Harg Island, the main oil exporting terminal. Peter Hyatt reports.
2: Iranian news agencies say the tanker was in an anchorage zone about 10 kilometres from the island. They say there were no casualties and the crew were evacuating the ship. There's been no comment from Iranian or US officials, but Iran previously warned it would retaliate for attacks on Harg Island. Earlier in the conflict, Iran attacked oil facilities belonging to its Gulf Arab neighbours. A lull in hostilities ended on Sunday, but the US is stopping all Iranian exports, and threats from Iran have reduced other countries' oil exports through the Strait of Hormuz to a fraction of what they had been.
0: The US ambassador to Israel has said the Israeli government has a responsibility to ensure the safety of people in the occupied West Bank following a big rise in attacks by Jewish settlers. Mike Huckabee was speaking in Turmas, Aya, where he met Palestinian Americans. He said people had a right to live with a level of security and that there should be severe consequences for anyone carrying out attacks. Mr. Huckabee has long supported Israel's settlements, which are illegal under international law. World News from the BBC. Hundreds of masked protesters dressed in black have been disrupting traffic at the ferry terminal in the English port of Dover. The demonstrators chanted "Stop the boats," a reference to migrants who travel to Britain across the sea from France. Simon Jones is in the port of Dover.
3: This is pretty unusual to see so many people arrive without warning. Often the police know about these events. They're advertised on social media to encourage those who want to protest to come along, but there didn't seem to be that in this case. Very unusual to see people wearing masks and balaclavas. We have had, over the months, protests against immigration, against the boats, but those have tended to be relatively small. This was certainly on a scale we haven't seen for a long time here.
0: German police are continuing to gather evidence following the discovery of further planned attacks on the electricity grid. Police in the eastern state of Saxony were working through the night after explosive devices were found on Friday. In letters sent to newspapers, a local man admitted to targeting high-voltage power lines and a transformer station. Germany's interior minister said the evidence pointed to what he called climate extremism. Civil society groups in Sudan are urging the UN Security Council to extend its arms embargo from the Darfur region to the whole country. The emergency lawyers and the Civil Democratic Alliance say drone strikes are increasingly hitting civilian areas. They say cutting off weapons supplies is key to ending a civil war that has killed tens of thousands and displaced millions. South Korea has broken its annual export record with about a third of the year still to go. New figures show the total value of exports has passed $709 billion. The rise is being driven by surging global demand for AI chips. South Korea is home to some of the world's leading chip makers, including Samsung and SK Hynix. And that's the latest BBC News.
4: Hello and welcome to NewsHour from the BBC World Service. We're coming to you live from London. I'm Paul Henley. Coming up a bit later on in the programme, how a statue on a station platform unlocked memories of the Kinder transport.
5: It was a monument of a little boy sitting on a case, actually, and he looked a little bit glum, and it all flooded back to me because I could feel what he was showing.
4: That's coming up later on. First, President Trump's envoys, his son-in-law, Jared Kushner, and Steve Witkoff, are in Moscow as part of what they say is a renewed effort to end the war between Russia and Ukraine. According to the government in Kyiv, the plan is for the US envoys to head to Ukraine tomorrow, Sunday. Washington has not confirmed that. President Trump told reporters on Friday why he was sending his envoys to Moscow.
6: There's a personality problem in Russia, Ukraine. Your President Zelensky and President Putin, they truly hate each other. Do you know what hate is? They have serious hate. You know, last week they lost 32,000 people, mostly soldiers, during the last month. 4 weeks. They lost 32,000 soldiers. They're losing, on average, 25,000 soldiers a month. It's got to get settled. So I did. I sent Steve Witkoff and Jared Kushner, the two great negotiators. They've done a great job. And we sent them over to see whether or not we can get something done.
4: No details of a peace plan have been made public. President Trump just said there was one.
7: Are they bringing with them new proposals?
6: No, they're bringing with them a proposal to end the war. Because I ended eight wars. I hope you're proud of me. I ended eight wars. I get no credit for it. I ended eight wars. Did I get the Nobel Prize? No.
4: Well, in the hours preceding U.S. talks in Moscow, President Zelensky has condemned continuing Russian airstrikes on Ukrainian airports. Ukrainian officials also said Russia had struck an industrial enterprise in a southern region overnight, killing four people. We'll go live to Kiev soon. First, here's our Russia editor, Steve Rosenberg, reporting on the Moscow end of the story. I asked him if he knew anything in detail about the latest peace proposal.
8: President Trump has said that we have an idea for peace, but really we have no idea at the moment what that idea is, if whether it's an old idea which is being tweaked or changed or developed, or whether it's a completely new idea. But I have to say expectations of some kind of breakthrough here are pretty low, and that's based on a couple of things. I mean, first of all, keep in mind that as far as Steve Witkoff is concerned, this is his eighth visit to Russia as envoy over the last year and a half. He's had a lot of face time with Vladimir Putin. They've sat at the table talking for many hours. The previous seven trips did not produce a breakthrough. And also keep in mind that, you know, from the speeches, from the public statements that President Putin has been making recently, there is no hint there, no sign that the Kremlin leader is ready to compromise.
4: It's very hard to tell when you talk about public opinion in Russia, because there are no reliable polls, of course. But there is talk of it turning against the war to a certain extent. Do you think the president could be feeling any pressure from that?
8: I think we need to separate these things, public opinion and Vladimir Putin's opinion. I think there is enough evidence to suggest, from opinion polls and from the conversations we have with people on the streets, for example, that, yes, a majority of people in the country would like the war to end and would like the authorities to cease hostilities and start negotiations, peace talks, because more and more Russians have been feeling the effects of the war. However, there's no sign of this public opinion putting any pressure on Vladimir Putin. He seems determined in his own mind to press on, believing that things will eventually go in Russia's favour. And part of his calculations may well be that, we're September now, the winter will be coming very soon. And I think, certainly from things that the Russian military has been saying in recent weeks, I think the belief here is that one more big push during the winter and Russia could secure victory. Also, he may be looking around Europe and seeing the political situation in Europe potentially being on the verge of change. He may look to possible future political change in France or in Germany. And when you've been in power as long as Vladimir Putin has, or more than a quarter of a century, you tend to play the long game.
4: President Trump has said of Zelensky and Putin, they truly hate each other, and that is getting in the way. Now, it's not unusual for a national leader to hate their invader. Give us a clue of the personal feelings that Putin has towards Zelensky, maybe?
8: I think it's not just towards Volodymyr Zelensky. You know, the decision to launch this so-called special military operation more than 4.5 years ago was taken by Vladimir Putin. This was his responsibility. You know, it wasn't supposed to develop into a multi-year war. It has, with many negative consequences for Vladimir Putin's country. And the longer it's gone on, the more frustrated Russia's president has become. And so for him, it's almost existential now. I mean, he believes he has to achieve what he can present to the Russian people as a victory. Now, what exactly that is isn't clear. But I think in his mind, at a minimum, he wouldn't imagine stopping this war until Russia has control, for example, of all the Donbass. He knows that he's the man who took the decision. And he knows that this hasn't gone according to plan. So it's not just a case of animosity towards Volodymyr Zelensky, although there is a lot of that. He realizes that as the man who took this decision to start this war, he bears ultimate responsibility.
4: That was our correspondent in Russia, Steve Rosenberg. In the past few minutes, it's been reported that President Putin has ordered a halt to attacks on Kyiv for 3 days to coincide with the visit of President Trump's envoys to Moscow. Well, in Kyiv, President Zelensky has been keen to stress the fact that Russia was still targeting Ukrainian civilians hours away from those peace talks. Clearly, he said on X, Russian strikes on the Kyiv airports were a reaction to the possibility of the US side using an aircraft to travel to Ukraine, saying there would be no threats to diplomacy from the Ukrainian side. Lisa Yasko is an MP from President Zelensky's ruling party, the Servant of the People Party. She's also a member of the Parliament's Foreign Affairs Committee. She told us she was not hopeful about these talks.
9: We've seen a huge escalation in the recent 10 days with the new types of reactive drones flying to Kyiv and to other cities. For you to understand how different it became. So basically now every 30, 40 minutes we have an attack somewhere nearby and it just lasts forever, which means that we are not capable to work, to study. The only way is actually to be in shelter all the time, but that's not possible. So we had a dramatic change, I would say, in the beginning of summer when the massive attacks became also huge and very frequent, and we have almost no patriots for air defense, which means that every time when these ballistics and different types of massive weapons are flying, it means that we have a lot of, or very often hundreds of civilians killed, and this is just the fact that we cannot even protect our people. Life became much more exhausting here, and many people don't sleep, including myself, and our mental and cognitive capabilities really deteriorated, if to be very honest.
4: That was Lisa Yasko, governing MP for President Zelensky's party in Kyiv. Let's go live to Kyiv now, and the BBC's James Landale. James, welcome. Has the envoy team, Witkoff and Kushner, been to Ukraine before?
10: No, they haven't. And therefore, if they do turn up, in itself, I think that will be welcomed by the Ukrainian side, simply if it gives them the chance to set out their stall and explain to Mr. Trump's two negotiators precisely their perspective of this conflict, because largely that perspective has been shaped by the Russians so far and will be shaped as we speak, in the meetings and discussions that are taking place now.
4: Yes, they're coming from Russia and they will be presenting, presumably, largely President Putin's point of view. They will be saying what Ukraine needs to give up in order to get peace.
10: Well, we don't know that. What has happened so far in this conflict is that every time the Russians, the Americans have got involved, occasionally they've tried to put pressure on Moscow, occasionally they've tried to put pressure on Kyiv, more of the latter than the former, but at no point. And I think what will be interesting is to hear whether or not the negotiators in Moscow deliver a similar message to the CIA chief, John Ratcliffe, who was in Moscow recently talking to his counterpart, trying to give a slightly more realistic assessment and of the conflict that's taking place at the moment, because certainly in Western capitals the fear is that Mr. Putin is getting a pretty rosy picture of the conflict, and I think that they're trying to, certainly the international community are trying to encourage the Russians to realize that actually the situation on the battlefield is not quite as positive as they might make out. The problem is the Russian side has very, very rarely given any indication yet that it is willing even to contemplate the end of this conflict, because at the moment they think they're gaining on the battlefield and elsewhere.
4: The latest casualty figures were outlined by President Trump in a clip that we heard there. Do those figures carry more weight than before, do you think, with both sides as the war grinds on?
10: Well, it is an overt strategy of the Ukrainian government to kill as many and injure as many Russian soldiers as possible so that Russia struggles to replace them and therefore makes the issue of mobilization, enforcement,

0: forced conscription, something that the Kremlin has to contemplate. Now, President Putin said last week that mobilization was, he said, utter nonsense, suggestions that they were going to happen, because that would be hugely unpopular, politically unpopular within Russia. But it is certainly Ukraine's strategy to force that as a policy option on the Russians. And at the moment, they believe they are inching slowly towards that. Because normally the rough sort of ballpark numbers that are claimed by the Western capitals in Ukraine is that they're normally they are causing about 1,000 Russian casualties a day. That's the ballpark figure, which is extraordinary in itself. But in recent months, that number has, on occasion, been ticking up quite substantially, so that in recent months, one diplomat said to me the other day that they estimated Russian casualties of about 40,000 people in 1 month alone. Now, if that pattern continues, then the Ukrainians do hope that it will eventually start putting political pressure on the Kremlin to act.
1: And in any case, and very briefly, James, Bitkov and Kushner are welcome in Ukraine. They'll be welcomed into government talks, will they?
0: Oh, yeah, no, absolutely. They'll be welcomed because the Ukrainians need as much support from the Americans as they possibly can. And I think the Ukrainians will want to show that they are more willing to end this war and agree a deal than the Russians. I think that'll be their argument.
1: Many thanks. James Landale, live from Kiev, BBC World Service. This is NewsHour. Coming up in 5 minutes, the inside story of making one of the greatest pop albums of all time.

0: we were workaholics on that thing. It was just a pleasure. Time of my life.
1: The album's producer reflects on Fleetwood Mac's Rumours, the headlines from our newsroom. In the past few minutes, it's been reported that President Putin has ordered a halt to attacks on Kyiv for 3 days to coincide with the visit of President Trump's envoys to Moscow. And 10 days on from catastrophic floods in Nepal and Tibet, a Chinese worker and a woman have been rescued alive. I'm Paul Henley. This is NewsHour, live from the BBC World Service in London. The authorities in Nepal say they've rescued another two people 10 days after the catastrophic flash floods on the border with Tibet. A woman was rescued from the fourth floor of her home, and a Chinese male worker has been pulled alive from a blocked hydropower tunnel. A day earlier, two Nepalese workers were freed from a separate tunnel. Many others are still thought to be trapped. More than 1,300 people are known to have been killed now by these floods, and over 5,000 remain missing. I've been speaking to Chris Cooper, who's an engineer and tunnel expert. He works for the Indian construction giant Larsen & Toubro. I asked him about this latest tunnel rescue in Nepal and if it had surprised him.
2: I was not really surprised. I was very relieved. All the way from the start, there's been some speculation that people will be holed up in refuge areas. So I wasn't expecting it, but it was something that was likely. It took so long to happen because the portals and the infrastructure had been basically covered in by the deluge that happened. So it took a while. The first couple of days not finding anybody. They had to actually access the infrastructure where the people were. So I'm still hoping for more people to be found.
1: We don't know the exact details, but how might someone survive in a blocked tunnel for 11 days?
2: They've got to have oxygen, be in a well-supported area, and have water. The good thing about hydropower is that the infrastructure is well-designed, and so we're not looking at a collapse of the infrastructure. What's happened here is that the feed tunnels have become choked. That choking actually is a good thing in a way because it gives an opportunity for the slurry to be arrested before it gets into the main construction area, which will be the powerhouse and the control areas. So now that these people, the rescuers have got access and started to explore the internal structures, there is a possibility these people, if they've been lucky, will have found a safe refuge. And if they've had water and oxygen has been there, then they have a good chance to be rescued.
1: So you're optimistic about more lives being saved in the very near future?
2: People were saying, I mean, there were a lot of people underground. They were saying that possibly 100 people were in these large caverns where there is oxygen. So when we got the first two, that was basically proof of the concept. The people that came out have apparently reported that their colleagues, obviously they know who was in the tunnel, but they were communicating and could hear their colleagues further down the tunnels. So there's, as long as the oxygen's there and they're in the safe area, there's likelihood that we might find a couple more people.
1: It must have been a pretty hellish existence for 11 days, albeit if you're in a cavern, you probably run out of battery power. You're probably in the dark, fearing the worst.
2: I would say so. So it's very hot, very humid. The air will be dank, no light. The people that came out initially, the first question was, how many days have we been down here? And these people, particularly being the ethnicity, they're doing a lot of praying, I'm guessing.
1: This rescue was a different tunnel from yesterday's rescue, I believe. Give us an idea of the scale and the different locations involved.
2: So the inundations come down about 150 kilometres from where the initial glacier collapsed. And the rush of this is not a stream that's just babbling down a gully. This was a release of potential energy into kinetic energy. And in places, it could have been running at 100 kilometres an hour. So we're talking multitudes of probably 100 kilometres. 3B was where the first people were discovered. Upstream from that, there's, I don't know the exact figure, but 13 or 14 more pieces of infrastructure that were under construction.
1: Chris Cooper there, engineer and expert on the construction of tunnels. Now, how do you turn a fiery relationship drama within a pop band into one of the greatest albums of all time? Ken Collais is one of the few people who know the answer to that question. He did exactly that with Fleetwood Mac on Rumours, which turns 50 next year. Songs like Go Your Own Way, Dreams and Don't Stop made Ken a Grammy Award winner. And his new book about that explosive period, Making Rumours, is newly released. He's been telling us about the album experience back then.
0: We had no idea. We were always changing and trying to make it better. And up until the last week, I think the last month we wrote the new song. We wrote The Chain and came up with the ideas for it.

We were workaholic on that thing. It was just a pleasure. Time of my life. Well, I was just really becoming a really good audio engineer, and I love sound, and they all have these great instruments that they play to, and they would let me take all the time I wanted to play with the sound and get an effect on it, or, I mean, it was graduate school for me. There was a time that Lindsay was kind of playing a picking part on his guitar, and that was going to be the bass or the bed of the song. And I decided it would be interesting, be prettier, if I took and put some delays on the guitars. That was the first time I noticed when I did that, he changed his part a little bit to fit better with the effect I had on. And I went, holy crap, I'm actually changing the music. Never going back again. I know Lindsay and Stevie were fighting, and Christine and John were fighting, and Mick would get off the phone with his wife, who was in L.A., and we were up north, and they were all, you know, coming back and depressed, and in a way, they consoled each other, and my job was kind of like, okay, who's feeling up for a guitar part or for a vocal now? I had started working with the band on the previous album. We were mixing the previous album, and we mixed Rhiannon, one of Stevie's songs.

And while we were working, Rhiannon was climbing the charts and climbing the charts. We were in the studio. Stevie called her manager, and he said, "Listen, Stevie, if you guys can make another album, like the White Album is doing, you will never have to work again." And I remember she said, "I don't want to be a cleaning lady anymore." And she walked into the studio and said, "Guys, what say we agree to cut the crap and focus on the music and make a good record?" Yeah, Go Your Own Way especially. That was a powerhouse. And you can just hear it in the guitar work and the organ work and the vocals.

0: I don't know if you hear that now. You know, I don't want to sound like an old guy, but I am an old guy, and you don't hear the songs that have this, the lyrical ideas, I guess. I think Rumors is still on the charts this week. Pretty much says it all.
1: That was Ken Collet, the producer of Fleetwood Mac's album Rumours, which is coming up to 50 years old. BBC World Service, this is NewsHour.

0: This is the BBC World Service exploring how we live in a changing climate.
1: Suddenly, an explosion like a volcano, the ground collapsed and the water gushed up.
2: In Turkey's agricultural heartland, hundreds of sinkholes are opening up across farmland. Farmers fear the next collapse could happen anywhere.
1: We couldn't sleep that night, and we couldn't sleep for 20 days.
2: But these dramatic holes are a warning sign of something even bigger.
3: When there's a sinkhole, it's a symptom telling us that we are using more water than nature can sustainably provide us.
2: I'm Zeynep Bilginsoy, and I travel to central Turkey to investigate a growing environmental crisis. What happens when a nation's food supply collides with a disappearing water source?
0: Turkey's growing sinkhole problem, Thursday at 1:30 and 8:30 GMT.
4: Coming up on NewsHour in the next 30 minutes, the Trump White House joins the video games market. What regional elections in Germany could say about the advance of the far right. And a 100-year-old British woman returns to the Austrian railway station that was her wartime departure point as a child refugee. All to come after this news.
5: BBC News with Danielle Legawa-Wietzka. Vladimir Putin has ordered a halt to attacks on Kyiv for 3 days to coincide with a visit of President Trump's envoys to Moscow. Steve Witkoff and Mr. Trump's son-in-law, Jared Kushner, are expected to meet the Russian president with new proposals for peace, but they gave no details ahead of the meeting. The authorities in Nepal say they've rescued another two people 10 days after the catastrophic flash floods on the border with Tibet. A woman was rescued from the fourth floor of her home, and a Chinese worker has been pulled alive from a blocked hydropower tunnel. Iranian media say 4 US missiles have hit an Iranian oil tanker near Harg Island, the main oil exporting terminal. News agencies say the tanker was in an anchorage zone about 10 kilometres from the island. The US ambassador to Israel has said the Israeli government has a responsibility to ensure the safety of people in the occupied West Bank following a big rise in attacks by Jewish settlers. Mike Huckabee said there should be severe consequences for anyone carrying out attacks. German police are investigating after attacks on the electricity grid. The government says the evidence points to climate extremism. Hundreds of masked protesters dressed in black have been disrupting traffic at the ferry terminal in the English port of Dover. The demonstrators chanted, "Stop the boats," a reference to migrants who travel to Britain across the sea from France. The Metropolitan Opera in New York has held an audition for a snake to take part in an adaptation of Mozart's opera Così fan tutte. The snake has to wrap itself around one of the performers, and for the first time, the opera decided to hold live auditions on site to find a suitable reptile. The winner was a peach-coloured boa constrictor named Princess. And that's the latest BBC News.
4: Welcome back to NewsHour. This week at the British Film Institute here in London, a series of screenings and special events was launched to celebrate the 75th anniversary of a British distribution company. Contemporary Films was founded by a communist. It is credited with bringing major works of world cinema to UK audiences. Tom Brooke has this report.
6: I walk along the streets of Soho.
7: Soho, London, in the early 1950s, a world of artists, musicians, writers and filmmakers. It was here in a small office in 1951 that Charles Cooper, the son of Jewish immigrants from Ukraine, established Contemporary Films in the UK. Initially to film societies to provide an alternative to the UK and Hollywood features that dominated. Top British filmmaker Mike Lee sees Charles Cooper as a real pioneer.
8: Contemporary Films was revolutionary and visionary and challenged the status quo. And that stands as important now as it was 75 years ago and should be an example to a lot of people who are still trying to do the same thing.
7: Contemporary Films also reflected the pop culture of its time by distributing documentaries like Festival, showing a young Bob Dylan in the 1960s at the Newport Jazz Festival. Classify you, classify you. But contemporary films really made its mark by bringing international filmmakers, figures like India's Satyajit Ray, to audiences.
9: It's a beautiful film.
7: Director Julian Temple remembers how he got an education in world cinema by watching the movies of contemporary films when he was a teenager.
9: You have to remember it was way before you could look at films on VHS or DVD. So these European, largely European, classic films that really invented the language of cinema were available only really through contemporary films for cinema goers of all ages.
7: For decades, Charles Cooper and his family endeavour, Contemporary Films, operated out of different offices here in Soho in London. He was described as an idealistic communist, and although he did want to bring films from the Soviet bloc to UK audiences, his taste in movies was broad. It was not really ideologically driven.
10: So this is 14 Soho Square, where the offices were when I was a child.
7: One of his daughters, Susan Cooper, remembers her father as a man who was drawn to people as well as to films.
10: He was very warm, very charming. Somebody's described him as running the business as like a big family, and that sort of ethos was definitely part of it, and he employed family and friends and various people from all over the place.
7: Contemporary Film's 75th anniversary celebration continues into October with special screenings.
4: Tom Brooks was reporting from Soho in central London.

0: You're listening to NewsHour from the BBC. I'm Paul Henley. Now, it seems an ambitious promise to voters anywhere. Everything is possible. In one of the very poorest parts of Germany, where people have the lowest incomes and the worst indicators of health, the election slogan of the far-right AfD party is particularly bold. It seems to be working, though. State elections are coming up tomorrow in Saxony-Anhalt, southwest of Berlin. Regional authorities hold sway, more sway there than in many countries. The latest polls have the Alternative für Deutschland at between 40 and 42% of the vote, which puts the party within reach of an absolute majority, and securing power in that state would mark a first for the far right since the Second World War. What is Saxony-Anhalt like then? Katja Hoyer is a German historian and author of the book Weimar, Life on the Edge of Catastrophe.
1: Saxony-Anhalt is quite a small state. It's only got 2.1 million people in it in terms of its population, but it's also relatively large. So it's quite sort of rural and used to have a big chemical industry in particular, but also other forms of industry during the East German era, where it was part of the GDR of the German Democratic Republic, as East Germany was known. And a lot of this industry sort of declined or was dismantled after reunification. And so people had to change jobs. Some people were unemployed. But it's basically now a more and more post-industrial landscape where many people either fear for their jobs or have already lost their jobs. And as a result, it's got some of the lowest wages and pensions in Germany. And this is one reason why people are quite worried about their future.
0: It's also a reason why there aren't many immigrants there, I suppose.
1: That's comparatively the case. So compared to other regions in Germany, the number is still quite low, but it's still doubled since 2015. So to people there, it doesn't feel that that's not a lot, because they have seen their cities in particular change, but also smaller areas, because the refugees in particular were distributed even into smaller towns. And so people still feel that there's a significant change there.
0: Why do you think that the everything is possible slogan goes down particularly well there?
1: Well, I think the AfD have realised that they just can't carry on just going on anger. So they used to have posters, election posters, that said things like enough with an exclamation mark. But really what people want is to know that the future is going to get better than the present or the past. And so to try and give people this sense of optimism, they've gone with the slogan everything is possible, which they used to kind of say to people, look, the other parties constantly tell you that things can't be done or that it's complicated and that there aren't easy answers. We're saying to you, everything is possible. We'll sort this out. And that's something that really resonates with people who often feel that their lives haven't got better or stagnated or even got worse in recent years.
0: There are a lot of eyes abroad on this election coming up in Saxony-Anhalt. What's the level of interest in Germany, and are big conclusions being drawn about the fact that the AfD is doing so well in the polls?
1: I mean, this is huge in Germany as well. I just spent much of this week there, and I will also go back next week, because there's so much reporting all across Germany on this election, with reporters from the entire country going to it. And that's a noticeable change from just a few years ago, when these state-level elections wouldn't attract much attention at all. You kind of just get the results on the news at some point. But really, this wasn't something that would have been of interest in, you know, Hamburg or Munich. And this is really seen as a kind of landmark occasion where all eyes are really on Saxony-Anhalt, both in Germany and abroad.
0: And tell us about the AfD's man in Saxony-Anhalt, Ulrich Siegmund.
1: Yeah, so Ulrich Siegmund is remarkable because I think he's really the first charismatic figure that the AfD have found as a leader type figure, because he's quite young. He was only born in 1990, and he comes across as very positive and energetic. I don't know how he does that. He's been around for months now. They started their election campaign much earlier than the other political parties. And he's constantly smiling, taking selfies with people, taking the time to talk to them after events. There's merchandise with his face on it, and people have got mugs and T-shirts with it. That's really quite a remarkable change, because previously the ratings for the party have always been higher than the ratings for individual politicians. People were kind of electing them or voting for them despite their leadership figures. And Ulrich Siegmund, for the first time, much like the slogan that the AfD is using in Saxony-Anhalt, this everything is possible slogan, has really managed to give the party a kind of more optimistic image, and that's, I think, attracted voters to it that wouldn't have previously voted for a party that just seemed a party for the disgruntled.
0: German historian Katja Hoyer. Now, childhood obesity is a growing health problem across the world. In England, the National Health Service has launched a network of specialist weight loss centres. Alice Aylott-Roberts gained exclusive access to one of those clinics in the east of England, where she met parents, medical practitioners and a six-year-old patient.
2: What's your name?
3: I can't remember.
2: I can't remember your name.
4: This is Theo. He is one of a few thousand elementary school-aged children to be treated at a pioneering type of obesity clinic in England.
5: More toys.
2: There are a lot of toys there, aren't
4: there? Yeah. Theo's mum, Rachel, and his dad, Perry, noticed that he started putting on weight rapidly when he was a toddler. He's six now and has just reached 58 kilos.
6: So he actually was born quite a small child in particular, so he was just under 7 pounds, and he started to get bigger. And it came on quite quickly.
4: Theo's parents were referred by their doctor to a publicly funded weight loss facility called a Complications of Excess Weight Clinic.
7: HQ.

0: clinic around the country will see on average 100 new patients each year. That is really just the tip of the iceberg.
1: This is Professor Ken Ong. He is the lead clinician at Cambridge University Hospital's Q Clinic. He told me that Theo is one of the youngest children they're treating at the moment, but he has seen children as young as 4.
0: For an adult, a healthy body mass index would be less than 25. Many of the children who attend our clinic have body mass index ranging 30, 40, 50, sometimes well above that. They are at a very extreme level of weight.
2: Squeeze a little bit.
1: What makes these clinics different from traditional weight loss services are the number of specialists all treating the child under one roof. Not only doctors and nurses and dietitians, but also psychologists, family support workers, and family therapists.
3: Hi, I'm Tessa Saunders. I'm a family therapist. Your job as a parent is that it's not about children being happy 24/7. You know, it's about preparing your children to cope with life. If you have the whole family approach, it's a team approach, and that team approach is what's going to make a difference.
2: Can you be as still as you can, please? Thank you very much. And hold. Yep.
1: And for Theo's parents, it's the psychological support that has been key to managing his obesity and controlling his appetite, especially because his overeating is closely linked with his autism diagnosis.
4: He's got so many emotions that he doesn't understand. So for him, it's just, I don't know what I'm feeling. I need this. So
5: it's just what he's found, isn't it? And I think as well, for a child with autism that has such a restrictive diet, so they're not happy to sit there and eat bowls of vegetables and 5 a day, it makes it even more difficult.
1: Many parents coming to the clinic assume their children will be prescribed weight loss drugs. But Professor Ong says that for most, the treatment isn't available.
0: Some families are looking for an easier option for weight medication that will help reduce their child's appetite and weight. We don't have access to these. NHS doesn't fund these medications routinely for children. The families who come to our clinic are in this position often because they have very complex needs. And if those aren't addressed, then either the weight will come back on very quickly when they stop medication, or weight loss medication could simply papering over many other needs of these children.
6: Ken Ong ending that report by Alice Aylett-Roberts. Now, critics have called it the appropriation of gaming by White House propaganda. Wrapped up in the nostalgia of early 90s pixel art and music, new video games have been released by the Trump administration. They're on the White House website. Build the Wall is a version of Tetris that involves fortifying the southern US border to keep out what it calls the coming horde. In Rio Run, the player collects brown people who follow them around in orange jumpsuits. There's another game called Trump Savings Tycoon, in which you fill your kids' Trump accounts by catching notes and gold coins in a net. The music we played comes from that. Keza MacDonald has been trying these games out in her role as games editor for the British newspaper The Guardian. She told me she wasn't impressed.
7: So quite apart from the ideology of the games, which is not something that I personally want to be associated with or play for pleasure, they're really lazy. They are straight up rip-offs of several different popular games. I couldn't glean even the tiniest little bit of enjoyment from them at all. Even if they've been good games, obviously, ideologically, I would have had an issue with them.
6: Well, to people who agree with the ideology of the games, they might be described as fun.
7: I guess, but then you're still playing a quite poor ripoff of a better game. Each one of these little games is based on a popular game such as Tetris or Flappy Bird is another one people might remember. But they're not, you know, they're not. I do wonder, and this is an opinion that is shared with several game developers I've talked to, if they were AI coded, they're ripoffs and they're not particularly fun to play.
6: It sounds as if there might be copyright issues with some of them.
7: Yeah, this is something I've been quite interested in. This is far from the first time that the Trump White House has used video game imagery in its messaging. Last year, the White House tweeted a picture of President Trump as Master Chief from Halo games. They've also used Call of Duty footage in posting about the war in Iran. Today, the Tetris company posted a message saying the Tetris company believes in acceptance and togetherness, which is obviously a reaction to one of these games, Build the Wall, being a riff on Tetris. But then also, if you look at the trailer for this little collection of White House arcade games, it it riffs on the Sega branding of Sega. It goes MAGA in the same way that the Sega consoles used to. So I do think someone somewhere at some point assured

0: definitely going to have an issue.
1: In any case, the White House has clearly done some research. Have they spotted a market, and is it a receptive one, do you think?
0: The alt-right, as it used to be known, and video game culture have always actually been intertwined. A lot of the modern kind of far-right figures have arisen from toxic gamer culture. These are younger men, mostly. If anyone remembers Gamergate, which was a online harassment campaign against women and minorities in the games industry, that happened in 2014. A lot of names that people will recognize as alt-right figures, including Milo Yiannopoulos, these people were active during Gamergate. Toxic video game culture and the alt-right have always been kind of enmeshed. And so this isn't to the Trump, the people who are doing Trump's messaging, the people who are working in Trump's comms, video game imagery isn't foreign. Video game memes are kind of home ground. And also, obviously, it speaks to people who grew up with video games, which at this point is everyone under about 40. So it's a large group of people who will find this stuff instantly recognizable.
1: But seasoned aficionados of video games presumably respect quality in the way those games are put together. So if this is poor quality, as you say, it could backfire.
0: I think with these games, they're not intended to be great video games that are entertaining to play. What they're intended to do is annoy people. I truly believe they're out there to spark outrage and to poke the bear, as it were. And of course, if anyone, you know, diehard Trumpian video gamers are going to spend 5 minutes with them, laugh, maybe take a screenshot and move on. They're not, you know, serious pieces of work in any way.
1: That was Keza McDonald, video games editor for The Guardian newspaper. This is the BBC World Service and NewsHour.
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1: Here now is a reminder of our top story. The Kremlin says Vladimir Putin has ordered a 3-day halt to strikes on Kyiv as President Trump's envoys arrive in Moscow in a renewed diplomatic effort to end the Russian war in Ukraine. And the BBC's Steve Rosenberg told this programme details were vague, hopes were low.
6: President Trump has said that we have an idea for peace, but really we have no idea at the moment what that idea is, if whether it's an old idea which is being tweaked or changed or developed, or whether it's a completely new idea. But I have to say, expectations of some kind of breakthrough here are pretty low.
1: One other headline, 10 days on from the catastrophic floods in Nepal and Tibet, two more people have been rescued alive.

0: I'm Paul Henley with NewsHour from the BBC World Service. Gabrielle Keenigan is a British woman who was 12 when she escaped Nazi Austria as a Jewish refugee in 1939. She still remembers the day, that April, when she said goodbye to her grandmother at a railway station in Vienna to become part of the so-called Kinder Transport to Britain. Mrs. Keenigan is now a retired head teacher living in the northeast of England. This is her as she approached her 100th birthday, readying herself to go back for the first time to that railway platform.
1: I knew I was going to England, but I didn't know who was going to take care of me. I was frightened. The other thing that frightened me was the fact that the Gestapo were on the platform and patrolling the platform and saying there would have to be no emotional scenes. Now, I just wanted to cuddle my grandmother, you know, but unfortunately I was unable to do so.
0: Gabrielle was awarded the British Empire Medal for her services to Holocaust education, for recounting her remarkable life story in the hope that it might bring about what she calls kindness, tolerance and acceptance of diversity in others. Now she's made that journey back to Vienna along with her children and grandchildren, and she told the BBC's Anna Foster about it.
1: When I got to the station has altered so much. It's completely modernised. It's got shops and cafes inside, which it didn't have, of course, in 1938-39. So it was so strange that I initially felt no emotion at all. But then we went in, and there was a monument. It said, "Für das Kind," for the child. And it was a monument of a little boy sitting on a case, actually, and he looked a little bit glum, and it all flooded back to me because I could feel what he was showing, what I would have shown probably at the time when I was 12. I became emotional then because I thought of all the children who were there when I was there and what we all felt. And he looked so forlorn and I felt so forlorn at the time.
2: Yeah, because people will walk past that statue every day and they'll see it and they'll see that image and they'll read the words, but none of them will have felt that feeling that you felt.
1: No, I don't think so, because it's a reminder, obviously, of what happened, of the children who gathered at that station and were sent to various parts of the world. But I don't know how many people would even think about it or even look at it. I just don't know. To me, sitting underneath it, I thought, yes, this was the emotional part for me. Because I felt as that little boy looked.
2: Are you glad you went?
1: Yes, I'm very glad I went. I think it's put closure underneath the feelings I had. Except for that monument, it was very emotional, that.
2: The last time we spoke, the way that you described that feeling on the platform that day when you were so young, and particularly the fear, the way you described the fear really stayed with me. And I did wonder whether any of those emotions would come back again as you were standing there.
1: Well, I did think back of what the platform looked like, because it looked completely different, of course. And it's difficult to describe, but the feeling of my grandmother standing there wasn't quite so sharp. Do you understand?
2: I do.
1: Yeah, I didn't sort of... I couldn't imagine my grandmother standing there, whereas I could imagine my grandmother standing on the old platform. But it was so different. And it was only the monument which actually brought me back down and made me think about what's going on today and what went on at that time.
2: Yeah. And of course, this time, you were the grandmother. Standing there, you had your daughter and granddaughter with you as well. It's a family, but of a different kind, different generations.
1: There were three generations, myself, my daughters and my grandchildren. And of course, we are now four generations because I also have two great-grandchildren.
2: Was that something that you thought about, the difference in your own circumstances? How much had changed in those years?
1: 87 years. I've gone through a whole lifetime remembering, having memories of leaving that platform. And I thought of all the children who had come through that experience. And yes, it made me feel emotional.
2: And I believe you met the British ambassador as well while you were there.
1: We did. The ambassador was extremely interested in the story. And he was telling me about a plaque that was on the outside of the building, which was thanking people, diplomats and officials who helped after the Anschluss, who helped the Jews. I think they were British diplomats and officials who helped the Jews escape from Vienna after the Anschluss. And the plaque outside commemorates that. So it was very, very thought-provoking because I didn't realize that British people had helped Jews to escape after the Anschluss.
2: It sounds like a really special and very fitting experience to go with your visit to the station. There was one other thing, Gabriele, that

0: but now your children, and particularly your grandchildren, because your granddaughter, I think, made a video of this whole experience, didn't she, for
1: yes,
0: TikTok?
1: She did.
0: So now they're telling your story too.
1: Yes. I think my family are very proud of the way things have gone in my life, because they know that I've had a lovely life. I've had a fulfilling life. And when I think about it, it wasn't meant to be like that, because the Nazis were, well, they were set on destroying us. And my life proves that they weren't successful, because I've had a full and fulfilling life, yes.
0: You have. And thank you for telling us about it. And thank you for telling us about your journey back as well. Gabriella Keenaghan, thank you so much. Take care.
1: Thank you very much, Anna.
2: Gabriella Keenaghan, remembering April 1939 in Austria. That was NewsHour for Saturday lunchtime, UK time. Thank you for listening.
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5: 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Tottenham Hotspur will be looking to get their Premier League campaign up and running when they travel to Nottingham Forest in our live commentary game. 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

0: without conceding. Goalless at the break.
1: We'll see what does change then in the second half. You're up to date with the Premier League. We're back with our goalless commentary game between Nottingham Forest and Tottenham Hotspur shortly. In Germany, it's Freiburg who are currently sitting on top of the table. Still some 20 minutes to play in the games there, but they're heading for their second straight win at the start of the season, leading newly promoted Paderborn by a goal to nil. Borussia Dortmund have got back from 2-0 down to draw 2-2 at Hoffenheim by a Leverkusen lead Union Berlin 4-0. Werder Bremen 2-0 up at home to RB Leipzig. Borussia Mönchengladbach 3, Elversberg 2. Remember, they had the big result on their Bundesliga debut, beating Bayer Leverkusen last time out. Bayern Munich play in the late game at Schalke. Goalless between Atletico Madrid and Athletic Club of Bilbao, just coming up to half-time in Spain. Back with the Premier League then, after the news.
2: I'm Debbie Russ with the BBC News. Russia and Ukraine say they will halt attacks on each other's capitals for 3 days, while Donald Trump's envoys visit both cities for talks. Steve Witkoff and Jared Kushner are currently in Moscow, where they're due to meet President Putin. On Sunday, they're expected to arrive in Kyiv as part of renewed diplomatic efforts to end the war. With the latest from Moscow, here's our Russia editor, Steve Rosenberg.
3: I have to say, expectations of some kind of breakthrough here are pretty low. And that's based on a couple of things. I mean, first of all, as far as Steve Witkoff is concerned, this is his 8th visit to Russia as envoy over the last year and a half. He's had a lot of face time with Vladimir Putin. They've sat at the table talking for many hours. The previous 7 trips did not produce a breakthrough. And also from the speeches, from the public statements that President Putin has been making recently, there is no hint there, no sign that the Kremlin leader is ready to compromise.
2: The United States says it struck 3 Iranian oil tankers. Iranian media had earlier reported the attack off Kharg Island, saying there were no casualties. Peter Hyatt reports.
4: The Pentagon says its forces permanently disabled one tanker off Kharg Island, Iran's main oil exporting terminal, and another near the port of Jask. It says it destroyed the 3rd vessel in the Gulf of Oman. It posted video on social media of blasts at the sterns of the first 2 ships and multiple explosions on the vessel it says it destroyed. The Pentagon said Iran had earlier launched a failed ballistic missile attack on a U.S. aircraft carrier and destroyer, and it quoted Admiral Bradley Cooper as warning that if the Iranians shoot at 2 American ships, the U.S. will take out 3 of theirs.
2: The authorities in Nepal say they've rescued another 2 people 10 days after the catastrophic flash floods on the border with Tibet. Lee Milner reports.
5: A day after 2 Nepalese hydropower workers were pulled alive from a tunnel, rescuers have brought a Chinese worker to safety from another site. An army spokesman says the man was found in the Trishuli hydropower project this morning. Separately, police say a woman has been rescued from the 4th floor of a house badly damaged by flooding in Bhatrawati. More than 1,300 people are now known to have died in the floods, while around 5,000 remain missing.
2: The US ambassador to Israel has said the Israeli government has a responsibility to ensure the safety of people in the occupied West Bank, following a big rise in attacks by Jewish settlers. Mike Huckabee was speaking in Termos Aya, where he met Palestinian Americans. He said people had a right to live with a level of security and that there should be severe consequences for anyone carrying out attacks. Mr. Huckabee has long supported Israel settlements, which are illegal under international law. World News from the BBC.
1: Welcome back to Sports World. Hello, I'm Lee James. Second half of the Premier League getting underway then with our 5 live games, including our commentary match at the City Ground.

0: round. Nottingham Forest 0, Tottenham Hotspur 0. Also goalless between Brentford and Sunderland. They'll get underway a little later on. Leeds United leading Brighton by a goal to nil. Fulham 2, Crystal Palace 1, Manchester City 1, Coventry 0. Are we going to get a few more shots on target in the second half? Let's find out. We're in the company of the former Everton midfielder, Leon Osman, who's with Ian Dennis.
1: Never really troubled Kinski in that Tottenham Hotspur goal. Other than that, we didn't see any goalkeepers having to make a save. So I'd like to see a little bit more. But to do that, I think both teams have just got to commit a couple of more bodies forward. I think they're worried about being exposed on the counter-attack. And it's been, as we've mentioned, so competitive in the middle of the pitch, tackles everywhere, but sometimes to get an open goal, you have to be brave.
2: Gibbs White did well, not on one occasion, but two, and then he was adjudged for foul Porro by just hauling him down from the shoulders, but it was a nice turn on the left touchline by Gibbs White, always looking to try and make something to happen. Yeah, back it goes to Kinski.
1: Brilliant turn. I mean, and that's what I think they need to see, these Forest fans. He had such a brilliant run in at the end of last season that really propelled this Nottingham Forest team up the league. And he hasn't quite started that in that manner this season, but they rely on him so heavily. He's drifting off that left-hand side. They need to get him more centrally so he can affect the game.
2: Williams hits the ball up towards Delap. Bounced away from him with his outstretched right foot. Behind him was Van Hecker. Heads it out, collected by Oliver Glasner on ball boy duties. Rugby League update, Joshua Cook.
3: Yeah, an early second half try from Isaiah Vanganar, who's just got his second within 4 minutes of the second half. The first one converted by Max Jowett. The conversion to come, currently Wakefield 16, Warrington 14.
2: You'd have heard Steve Bunce today on 5 Live. He was on the Paddy Keelty show this morning. Just after 9 o'clock, you might have heard him with Mark Chapman earlier on in 5 Live Sport, that's been on air since midday, and you'll certainly hear him, I'm sure, a little later on, 5 Live Boxing at 10. What an occasion, what an atmosphere it'll be in Dublin as Tenali in forward. This is Gallagher. Gallagher inside the box. Good block comes in from Schlager, and then again back to his feet. Late flag. Again, it wouldn't have counted. Yeah, so 5 Live Boxing from 10 tonight. Katie Taylor against Flora Pilley, live at Croke Park in Dublin, as Grimsby Town have reduced the arrears. Cheltenham Town 2, Grimsby Town 1 is the latest score in League 2. We've got commentary to come after Sports Report. Hull City Aston Villa at 5:30 in the company of Alistair Bruce Ball and Stephen Warnock, but it remains goalless here at the City Ground.
1: Yeah, an offside there for Tottenham Hotspur, but it was actually what I was asking for. They competed well. Not a lot of bodies in a tight area. Won the ball back. Both Gallagher and Tenali both went at the same time. Lucky Tenali went just offside, but had extra bodies. That's where that opportunity nearly came.
2: Forrest forward. Left-hand side. Williams puts it onto his right foot. Swings over the cross, and it goes out of play and out for a goal kick. Brighton lead. Sahel Sahi.
4: Still Brighton 0, Leeds 1, but a really good chance for Leeds to go 2 up. Long throw by Ampadu wasn't cleared. It fell to Stack just right of the 6-yard box. Shot on target, saved by the legs of Verbruggen. Brighton 0, Leeds United 1.
2: Swindon have equalised at the County Ground. 1-1 at home to Colchester United as Reading have got a second goal against Blackpool, 2-0. Savio controls the ball, runs forward. Gallagher running ahead of him. Slides it into the path of Gallagher, right-hand side of the penalty area. Cunha comes across, gets the block challenge in. Tottenham have a corner, right-hand side, 0-0.
1: Well, Gallagher's already, on two occasions, got forward more than he did in that first half. You kept commenting how often he slid into that right-back role and stayed behind the play in that first half, but this second half he's already got into the box beyond the ball two occasions.
2: And from the corner kick, it's played to Porro, back towards Savio, faced by Schlager. Doesn't deliver the cross first time, takes it down the right hand side, checks back onto his left foot and gives Schlager an opportunity to run it clear. And then Tenali, as it went away from the Austrian midfielder, Tenali was able to see the ball back towards Kinski, who pumps it long downfield, and Cunha heads it away. Doncaster Rovers have equalised at home to Plymouth, 1-1. Van de Ven prods the ball back towards Tenali to Porro. MK Dons have got a goal back at Wickham. Wickham Wanderers 2, MK Dons 1 is the latest score in League 1, as Savio inside. Porro takes it in his stride, looks towards Tenali, interception from Murillo and the clearance from the Brazilian. Back to Brighton, Sahel Sahi.
4: It's still Brighton 0, Leeds 1, but this time Leeds did have the ball in the back of the net. It was a free kick, flighted in. Tanaka was there at the near post. A delay once again, a check from VAR. Decision, no goal, offside. Brighton 0, Leeds United 1.
2: Here is Marmoush, caught by Milenkovic just outside the area. I thought the ball was always going away from the Egyptian, but Milenkovic was committed and he was shown a yellow card by referee Craig Pawson, and this is in a really dangerous position.
1: Yeah, he was sharp then, he really was, from just being full stretch to actually try and control that ball after another good bit of pressure from Spurs. Nottingham Forest having the ball in their own right back area, down the side of their own penalty area, and Spurs put two or three bodies in there, really went on the aggressive to win it. Ricocheted to Marmoush just on the corner of the penalty area, just stretched, took a touch and was able to get after it quickly. Milenkovic thought he could win it, he went all in on the edge of that penalty area. No surprise he got the yellow card with that challenge.
2: Portsmouth lead Cardiff City by 2-0. Cardiff, remember, who are yet to win. Now there are three in a bit of a conversation. Porro has walked away, you then left with Savio or Marmoush. Savio now walks away, so it looks like it's just going to be Marmoush for this free kick in the bright sunshine here at the City Ground for Tottenham, who are yet to score in the Premier League this season. It is left of the D, outside the penalty area of Nottingham Forest. Every red shirt is back as Spurs are attacking the Bridgeford stand. Four paces back by Marmoush with his bright orange boots. Marmoush waits, sells, jumps up and down on his goal line, on his toes, all in blue, waiting. There's the referee's whistle. Marmoush, stuttering runner, right-footed, into the top of the wall, comes out towards Savio. Again, doesn't hit it first time, clips the ball towards the far post. Tell is there. Tell doesn't again deliver the ball on the byline, waits, tries to get past Aina, fires it across higher, across the face of goal, and it's arcing its way away from the penalty area. Savio keeps the ball in play. Porro now delivers a diagonal cross. Van de Ven has stayed forward, drops towards Tell, doesn't hit it on the first time, tries to drag it forward, back towards Van de Ven, stumbles a little bit. Aina goes to ground. Van de Ven battles for it, still keeps it alive. Shot charged down, up in the air. Scissor kick away by Murillo. And then Tonali tries to win it back for Spurs. And Spurs have got it back again. Bentancur out towards Savio. Savio again cuts inside. Uses Gallagher, low ball in, behind it goes for a corner kick. Good spell from Tottenham.
1: Oh, the Spurs fans delighted, what they're seeing, the desire to win the ball back, not letting anything bounce, keeping the ball alive in that Nottingham Forest penalty area. I just can't believe we didn't get a shot on goal from all of that play you were talking about. There was blocks, there was challenges, there was competitiveness, there was great skill in there, but no shot.
2: Corner kick then to Spurs, Savio to take it near side the right. Playing from left to right as we look. It's a left-footed corner kick. It's an in-swinger, and the header is wide. Van de Ven challenging Sells inside the six-yard area. Goal kick, 0-0. We'll go to Fulham, Chris Colt.
5: Two big chances for Fulham, who lead Palace by 2-1, but they've started this second half well. Palacios from close range, nice spin, left foot shot wide, and Josh King arriving at the front post, his right foot shot deflected over. Palace are wobbling, Fulham 2, Crystal Palace 1.
2: And I think it might be a good idea we should go to Brentford as well with Charlie Slater.
6: Well, we're finally back underway at the start of the second half. It's 2 minutes old after that goalless first half, but a sign of Keith Andrews' discontent, a triple change at the break. Anthony, Hickey and Yarmolyuk all on for Coyote, Ouattara and Sangare.
2: Stevenage are now leading at Oakwell. Barnsley 1, Stevenage 2, and MK Dons, who were 2-0 down, have equalised. Wickham Wanderers 2, MK Dons 2. As the referee will give a foul from Murillo on Gallagher inside the Nottingham Forest half. Gives us an opportunity to hear from Harry Benjamin with that result from the Italian Grand Prix qualifier.
7: And a Saturday shock in Monza at the Temple of Speed. The Frenchman Pierre Gasly has taken his first ever pole position for Alpine. He'll start alongside George Russell's Mercedes. Championship leader Kimi Antonelli with an engine grid penalty. Well, he'll start from the back.
2: There is activity on the Nottingham Forest bench. We are going to see Munoz, who's arrived from Crystal Palace. Chris Wood, it seems, stripped. And I can also make out Igor Jesus, the number 11. So it's going to be a triple change for Nottingham Forest. Tottenham have certainly had the better possession in this second half. We've been playing for 11 minutes and they've got another corner kick.
1: Yeah, and they should have scored on the previous one. Didn't really get a chance to talk about it. It was a brilliant delivery in to the middle of the six-yard box, right in front of Sells, the goalkeeper. And Van de Ven just drips in there, unmarked, just keeps his arm out to separate himself from Sells. No foul, gets to the ball first and somehow heads it back towards where it came from and missed the upright, but should have scored, absolutely.
2: Corner taken short to Savio, down towards the byline, stands over the cross from the left, and just over head height, it runs out to this near side for Gibbs-White, who hits it towards Ndoye. Ndoye, though, loses out to Van de Ven, who wanted it more, it seemed. And now Udogie can run forward, tries to pass the ball round the back for Tell to latch onto. Aina had a little bite there. Tell went to ground. Referee signals a corner kick.
1: Brilliant challenge. It was a really good ball inside the wing back for Tell to run onto. And the wing back, Aina had to turn his body round in, twist and put the burners on to actually match the run that Tell had made. And he does all out stretch and challenge to give a corner kick away for his team, but it was an important challenge.
2: Corner kick then for Tottenham. 0-0 it remains. Gillingham have got a second at Spotland. Rochdale 0, Gillingham 2. That's in League 2, you're up to date. In comes the corner from the far side, aimed towards Bentancur at the near post, headed out by Forrest. Savio picks it up, darts down towards the byline and gets another corner kick. Forrest at the moment can't get out. Goal at Fulham quickly. Chris Coles.
5: An equaliser for Crystal Palace, another one for Tyrick Mitchell. Didn't know much about it, ball cleared into his foot. Garcia should have cleared it on the line, went under his foot, and we're at level at 2-2.
2: Cheers, Chris. Tell them to take it. Right arm goes aloft. Bentancur again starts to make a run towards the near post. The man's gone down at the near post. It's headed out there by Williams. It's going to go back to where it came from for Tell. Far side the left, level the area, drags the ball to try and get it away from Schlager, sends over the cross on the stretch with Van Hecker, comes off the top of his right boot and out for a goal kick. Burnley lead Bristol City by a goal to nil. Accrington 2, Crawley 1, Leicester 0, Oxford United 2. Latest scores in League 1. Wood was stripped for action, but for the time being, it's just going to be a double change. Munoz to make his Nottingham Forest debut, wearing a face mask. He's going to replace Aina, and Egor Jesus is going to come on to replace Ndoye as we go to Mike Minor.
8: City have just had a goal ruled out. Manchester City 1, Coventry City 0. Ball flew up into the air from the wide positions. Enzo Fernandez bicycle kick to tee up Haaland to tap in, but Fernandez was offside as that ball initially went in the air. Manchester City 1, Coventry City 0.
2: And Doyle, who got that goal at Liverpool, his first goal since last October, his first goal in 32. Jesus then replaces him, and then Daniel Munoz coming on for his debut, as we'll get details of that goal at Turf Moor. Mark Webber.
6: Nil, a goal from Aaron Ramsey in the penalty area, fed by Rio Tati, smashed into the middle of the goal. Burnley 1, Bristol City 0.
2: So the idea at the moment is that Wood will just have to wait. That scoreline, incidentally, means that Cardiff City are still yet to win, trailing 2-0 at Portsmouth. But Burnley, who started the game bottom of the Championship, their last home league win was mid-October. So they're able to end that barren spell. Barnsley 1, Stevenage 3 is the latest score. And MK Dons have capped a remarkable comeback from 2-0 down. They're now leading at Wickham by 3-2. I knew I shouldn't have tempted fate, for any Wickham fans listening. Leicester City 0, Oxford United 2. And you're up to date with the goals as they go in, as Spurs are going to make a double change. And where will we go next on 5-9? It's back to Brentford and Charlie Slater.
6: Well, it's Brentford 0, Sunderland 0. The second half has played 7 minutes of it, but Brentford have just had their best chance of the game. Long drifting ball to the back post. Igor Thiago climbing highest, 4 yards out, heading the ball down into the ground, but straight at the goalkeeper. Still 0-0.
2: Spurs are making a double change. Robertson for Udogie at left back, and Savio is going to make way for Mohamed Kudus, who's only made one appearance so far, 22 minutes against Newcastle, as a substitute. So the Ghanaian is on, as we'll go to Glasgow and Kenny Crawford.
9: 56 minutes gone, still Rangers 1, Motherwell 2, Motherwell 0, but nearly 2-0 to Rangers, because James Penrice hit the post when he poked the ball against the right upright. It was after Minsu's shot was saved by Paulson. Finlay Curtis put it back in the box, and there was Penrice, but no goal, hit the post. Rangers 1, Motherwell 0.
2: Been playing for just over an hour, still goalless.
1: Yes, subs for both teams. Looks like straight swaps in particular. I mean, I think Robertson on for Udogie. Udogie received a yellow card in that first half. It is competitive. Could have subbed for Savio, who does some moments of brilliance and twists and turns a lot, but has too many touches at crucial moments. I wonder if Kudus will be able to be a bit sharper in those big moments for Tottenham Hotspur. For Nottingham Forest, Ndoye off and Jesus on, pretty much up front along.

0: side, Liam Delap. And I just wondered whether Nottingham Forest might actually leave Aina on and put him on the left-hand side and have a left-footer on the left side when they brought Munoz on the right, just to give them a bit of balance, because every cross that they put in so far, they're always in swinging crosses. They never go on the outside and whip the ball in.
1: There was no end product from Sabio at all, was there?
0: No, but he was actually flattering, but not also deceiving. He was doing some brilliant movements and chopping and twisting, but the people in the penalty were getting so frustrated. They took a short corner at one point. He twisted and turned, never got anywhere, and Van der Ven absolutely roasted him, told him exactly what he thought of the fact he'd made a 60, 70-yard run forward to be in the penalty area, and he had five chances to cross it and didn't, so I'm pretty sure he'll be pleased that change has been made.
1: Gillingham have got a third. Rochdale nil, Gillingham three. Van der Ven along the ground. Marmoush running back, tries to get away from the challenge of Milenkovic. Invites Porro to come forward, for which he does. Kudus now to his right. Right corner of the area. Kudus with a left-footed cross into the penalty box. Cunha there was able to head the ball away. Schlager up towards Yates. Caught from behind by Van Hecker. That will be a free kick to the home side. 0-0 it remains. Team news from Hull City. Alistair Bruce Ball.
2: Two wins from two for Hull. Two defeats from two for Villa. One change apiece for this one this evening. The Frenchman Luca Gorna-Duat comes into the Hull midfield for Hidemasa Morita, the Japanese international. And for Villa, Tyrone Mings into the back four. Pau Torres drops to the bench.
1: And Ali tomorrow will be in the presenter's chair for Five Lives Premier League Sunday from midday, where we'll bring you commentary of Everton Manchester United at 2, followed by Arsenal Chelsea at 4:30. And the Champions League returns next week, Five Live. Porto Manchester City is our offering on Tuesday, and Wednesday we'll be at Anfield for Liverpool against Atletico Madrid. Update in the Rugby League, Joshua Cook.
3: Warrington have hit back and it's 18 points apiece. Albert Hopewate, the man to squeeze in the corner. Into the final quarter we go with it all square at Bellevue.
1: Still haven't any chances second half.
0: No, hopefully those changes will bring that. But the referee's also not been as allowing the game to flow as freely. He's actually pulled up a few things that he definitely wouldn't have done in the first half. Well, that's contributing to how the flow of the second half's gone. Not sure.
1: Who can produce that moment of quality? Forrest with a rare attack in the second half. Munoz on his Forrest debut, to signing from Crystal Palace, a three-year deal, £22 million, after arriving from Selhurst Park, where he made just over 100 appearances. Cross comes in. Jesus waits. Bentancur heads it away. Now they're going to maybe look at that, because as the ball was dropping inside the area, they are checking for a possible penalty here. It was Williams who was the one who was upended as he tried to get on the end of that aerial ball. And so we will have Peter Banks, the VAR, having a look at that.
0: I think it's a potential foul anywhere else, but I think we always ask for a little bit more inside the penalty area, and it was just the ball.
1: Through ball, Gibbs-White tries to send it goalwards! Spurs haven't dealt with it, and the ball bounces over the line. There were two Spurs players almost in slow motion, and they failed to deal with that bouncing ball from Morgan Gibbs-White. A fortuitous goal, and Forest are ahead. Tottenham Hotspur's problems continue. Forest 1, Spurs 0.
0: Fortuitous in the way it sort of arrived at the very end, but certainly not in the approach. It was a wonderful bit of play from Nottingham Forest in the way the ball was taken on the half turn in the middle of the pitch, and the weight of pass that was played forward was brilliant. Is it Schlager or is it McAtee? Just seeing now, it's actually McAtee that just receives the ball from Delap, plays a lovely weighted pass into Gibbs-White, who takes a great touch, just about able to get onto his first touch, chips it over the goalkeeper. Kinski gets a touch which loops it up into the air, which should give the two Tottenham Hotspurs defenders who are in the 6-yard box chance to clear it. Tonali misses it. Van Hecker doesn't think he can go for it. Tonali then thought he had the opportunity to clear it, but who's up there just recovering from that penalty claim? It's Nico Williams. He just reacts to it and he just bundles the ball into the back of the goal just as Tonali goes to clear it. What a second attempt. There's nothing he can do at that point. He'd messed up, and Nico Williams bundles it into the back of the goal to put Forest 1-0 ahead.
1: And indeed, Williams has been credited with that goal after 66 minutes. But calamitous defending with Tonali and Van Hecker, both failing to deal with that bouncing ball that had taken a deflection off the goalkeeper. A goal at Brentford, Charlie Slater.
4: All of that Sunderland pressure, but it's Brentford in front. Vitaly Yana with a brilliant effort from 16 yards out, cutting across it with his left boot and firing into the top corner of the net. Brentford 1, Sunderland 0.
1: Play hasn't yet restarted. VAR are having a look at it. And are they looking at the possible handball as Williams on the goal line? The goal is not going to stand.
5: Really?
1: It is adjudged to have touched the hand of Williams just before. So there is a recommendation here from VAR that Craig Paulson will disallow the goal. It will not stand. We will be at 0-0.
0: Wow, from the view, from the angles we've seen, I'm not seeing it yet. I'm sure the VAR have got more angles than we've seen, but it looked from the only angle we've seen that he goes in with his head. Yes, his arms are in the area, but he's headed it. Then it may have ricocheted, they're saying, but oh, that's harsh because he had to go in with his head and be brave to Tonali's foot.
6: The ball touches the hand of Nottingham Forest 3 before the goal is scored. The final decision is a direct free kick to Spurs.
1: You can hear what the Forest supporters think of that. Accrington Stanley 3, Crawley Town 1. And you're up to date with the goals as they go on in BBC Radio 5 Live. Except to say that Rochdale are down to 10 men because Ed Francis has been sent off. So they're trailing 3-0 against Gillingham and they're now down to 10. Cambridge are ahead at Burton. Burton 1, Cambridge 2. Barnsley 1, Stevenage 4 is the latest score in League 1. So Brentford leads Sunderland by a goal to nil. Brighton 0, Leeds United 1. Fulham 2, Crystal Palace 2. Manchester City lead Coventry by a goal to nil. And we're back at 0-0 here at the City Ground.
0: See, again, the angle that was showing again, it may or may not hit his hand, but I'm seeing nothing definitive.
1: Tell runs forward into the penalty area, stopped by Cunha. Cunha's clearance finds the feet of Gibbs-White, lays it off, and then McAtee hits it forward. He's got two targets to aim for, Delap and Jesus. And Delap has barged into Van Hecker. The Forest fans feel really aggrieved that another decision goes against them. And the whistles and the hoots of derision, 0-0.
0: Yeah. They're certainly not going to be happy, and they won't have seen the replay. They'll not actually know. They have to take that on faith that decision has been made. Obviously, you do a VAR, but that was definitely a foul, though.
1: Delap looks towards McAtee. Van der Ven goes to ground, and then there's a foul as he trips McAtee. That will be a free kick to Forrest, getting a bit fractious.
0: Yeah, I mean, is he given the free kick? The assistant on the far side certainly didn't give anything. He just signalled that it should be a throw-in. They're all lining up as if the referee has given some sort of free kick. I mean, he's got himself into it. It didn't seem like a free kick to me. It looked like a good challenge. Yes, it is. It's a throw-in. It's gone along with the assistant on the far side of the pitch.
1: He's getting a lot of grief, is Craig Pawson, but of course the VAR decision was made by somebody at Stockley Park, Peter Banks. It's not Craig Pawson's fault, as it's the throw headed out by Van der Ven. Murillo heads it forward. Toro throws himself at it. It's like head tennis at the moment. 5, 6 successive headers. Another flick one by Murillo into the penalty area. Murillo again rises, touch off the head of Delap, and then eventually gathered in with the green of Kinski. And great distribution. Right-footed, clears away towards Marmoush. Counter-attack here for Spurs. Marmoush fires with a wild finish, right-footed. He had Kudus in support, as we will go to Manchester City and Mike Minor.
7: Where Coventry nearly had an equaliser. Manchester City still leading 1-0. Chowner was put through as Vardiol stepped up out of defence. He went across goal. Donnarumma down well to his right-hand side and Mark Gay with the clearance. Manchester City 1, Coventry City 0.
0: Oh, that was brilliant. Right up until the last moment from Marmoush. Unbelievable sign-wind and clearance from Kinski. Putting Marmoush 1v1 with McAtee going into the penalty area. He had the option to actually square it for Kudus, who was up alongside him. He decided to cut inside McAtee, and once he'd done that, he's got to at least hit the target. Blazed it way over.
1: Gibbs-White out to Munoz. Gibbs-White is going to run on the overlap on that right-hand side. Munoz passes the ball back to McAtee. He does now bring in

0: James White sends over a great ball into the penalty area. There was appeals for a handball as it dropped inside the box. Kudos pulls it away. Or was it a pull of the shirt?
1: Yeah, I think it was a pull. I think Jesus is going into the penalty area. I mean, he's not claiming an awful lot, but from the fans and certainly from we were, it did look like Bentancur just panicked for a moment, put his arm on the shoulder of Hugo Jesus. Whether that had a significant sort of influence, I'm not too sure until I see a replay, but what a delivery that was into the penalty area.
0: Here is Kudos now on this right-hand side, right corner of the area, stopped by Murillo and Williams. There was a period where Forest were under the cosh at this second half. It feels as if the pendulum has swung back in their favour now.
1: Yeah, that double substitution has helped, and it, I mentioned before about Nottingham Forest wing-backs, whether they play on their natural side to help deliveries in behind that Spurs defence. Well, it's Munoz on that right-hand side. Every time he gets the ball, he either looks to run behind or whip the ball in behind that Spurs defence. And when you've got two up front, Jesus and Delap, they're delighted by that, trying to get on the end of all these crosses. And it's made a massive difference to the way Forest have played in the second half.
0: Well, here is going to be a story, potentially, because able to play after a 20-month ban for that drug suspension, Mykhailo Mudryk, on loan from Chelsea, whose last appearance was the 28th of November 2024 in a Conference League game for Chelsea in Heidenheim, is coming on to play competitive football for the first time in 646 days. The Ukrainian will be coming on. He'll replace Tell. Chris Wood is coming on at the expense of Delap. The changes are being made now, and in those 20 seconds, we will go to Sahel Sahi at Brighton.
2: Brighton 1, Leeds United 1. A call for Vuskovic from a corner, whipped into the far post, and the young Croatian was there, heading home for his first Brighton goal. Brighton 1, Leeds United 1.
0: So 1-0 to Brentford. You heard the latest from the Amex. Fulham 2, Crystal Palace 2, Manchester City lead Coventry by a goal to nil. Commentary on Sports Extra remains 0-0 here. Wickham Wanderers 3, MK Dons 3. What a helter-skelter game that has been. Chesterfield 2, Barnet 2 is the latest score in League 2. And Gillingham have got a fourth goal at Spotland against the 10 men of Rochdale, and we are up to date. We'll rattle through all the divisions very, very soon. We've got just over 15 minutes remaining. It doesn't feel as if this is only the third game of the season, the way that you can almost sense the desperation from these two sides.
1: Yeah, both need the win. Both need to get the season up and running. And the managers are trying to make changes to help the team to try and get more action at the top end of the pitch. Mudryk coming on for Mathis Tell, who actually wasn't best pleased he came off the pitch there from his reaction. Nothing up with Liam Delap's reaction. Chris Wood coming on up top there, and they're trying to get the ball forward. But again, just that free kick given. The officials have definitely officiated a bit more. They've wanted to see more fouls in the second half. They've not allowed the play to continue on that occasion. Kudus didn't even go in for a challenge. Those ones I was talking about in the first half. Defenders just going to ground easy. Official, assistant referee in front of it, just gave an easy free kick, and the game gets broken up.
0: Only now, as Mathias Tell, who left on the other side of the field as he's trudged his way around, and he now goes to actually shake the hand of Roberto De Zerbi as he makes his way back to the dugout. Doncaster Rovers 1, Plymouth Argyle 2. Update in the Rugby League, Joshua Cook.
3: Yeah, it's Wakefield with the advantage in the final 10. Just a good hard run from Cam Scott, who caught Wakefield. Marcus not square. Just bullied his way over the line, converted by Max Jowitt. Wakefield 24, Warrington 18.
0: Feels the greatest scrutiny on Tottenham's slow start to the season, but for Nottingham Forest, last time they were in the top flight without winning in any of their opening three games was back in 1990 under Brian Clough, where they, it was the sequence was drew the first, lost the second, and drew the third. 0-0, still it remains here. Williams on the halfway line passes the ball back. Murillo towards McAtee, rolls it out towards Williams. Porro with the interception. Murillo comes across, no nonsense defending. Might just have caught the calf of Porro on the follow-through, but he wasn't holding back. Mind you, he never does.
1: No, he doesn't. It's good to see Porro just jump to his feet. Honest challenge. Murillo got there first, clearly. The game continues as it should.
0: Everything is tight in the Premier League this afternoon. Brentford 1-0 up against Sunderland. Brighton and Leeds are level at 1-1. 2-2 between Fulham and Crystal Palace. And it's also tight at the Etihad. Mike Maignan.
4: With 14 minutes to go, Manchester City 1, Coventry City 0. But Enzo Fernandez on his debut after his big money move has just gone off to a standing ovation. Heavily involved in the play in Manchester City's attacking sense today. He's replaced by £81 million 18-year-old Ayoub Bouwadi for his home debut. Manchester City 1, Coventry City 0.
0: Commentary on Sports Extra. Jesus Van Hecker tries to get a foot into the challenge. Tonali helps him out. Out to that right-hand side. Forrest win it back. Wood on for Delap. Waited. Comes now towards Schlager, hits it, charged down, ball spins out to this left-hand side, attacking the Trent end, kept in play by Williams. Williams rolls the ball forward, right-footed, looks to deliver the cross. Falls to McAtee, hit by Gibbs-White with the outside of the right boot, blocked. Milinkovic heads it forward for Forrest, that reaches Kudus, that was a nice first touch. Kudus now cynically brought down by McAtee, and quite rightly he'll be shown a yellow card. Here are the latest scores in the Scottish Premiership. Aberdeen 0, Kilmarnock 0, Dundee United 0, Falkirk 1, and Rangers still lead Motherwell by a goal to nil.
1: Leon. Good yellow card, that one. It was a brilliant first touch from Kudus, and sort of all in one movement, he took it past the defender with his next bit of play, and Spurs had a break on. Marmoush was inside his own half, had a good 5 yards to run to still stay onside. Kudus head up looking forward, and McAtee just hacked him down, happy to take the yellow card. A few Spurs players not best pleased with it, but I think they'd have done the same in the same situation.
0: Oxford United have got a fourth goal at Leicester City. Leicester City 0, Oxford United 4 is the latest score in League One. It's going to be a busy sports report with Mark Chapman that's coming up at 5. We'll bring you as much live reaction as we can from our 5 Premier League games as Van Hecker picks out Porro, able to turn, quickly passes the ball out to the right-hand side. Kudus in the sunshine, back towards Porro, rolls it back towards the Ghanaian, gets stuck underneath his feet, and Jesus and Murillo are able to deal with that for Forrest. And then Schlager picks out the run with a diagonal ball on the ground, and Munoz is now picked out by Wood as he lifts it forward for the right wing-back. Tries to pass the ball back towards Gibbs-White and Wood, but Bentancur, dropping back inside his penalty area, is there to bring it clear for Tottenham. As we'll get an update from Brentford and Charlie Slater.
5: We're inside the final 20 minutes. Brentford thought they doubled their lead after a horrible mix-up between a Sunderland defender and the goalkeeper. It spilled to Jadon Anthony, who knocked it in from a yard out, but after a VAR check, it says no decision. There was a foul, but I think that's really harsh, so it's still 1-0 here to Brentford.
0: The two results earlier in League Two, Fleetwood Town remain unbeaten. They beat Shrewsbury by 2-0. And Salford City beat bottom of the table Port Vale by 1-0. These are the latest scores. Accrington looking for their first win of the season. 3-1 up at home to Crawley. Bristol Rovers the leaders. Lead Rotherham by 1-0. Cheltenham 2, Grimsby 1. Chesterfield 2, Barnet 2. Crewe 1, York 1. Exeter 0, Walsall 0. Northampton 0, Newport County 0. Rochdale down to 10 men. Losing at home 4-0 against Gillingham. Swindon 3, Colchester 1. And Tranmere Rovers, who are still unbeaten, are leading Oldham at Prenton Park by 1-0. Free kick to Nottingham Forest. We have 10 minutes remaining of normal time. It remains 0-0 between Forest and Spurs. The home side, though, have this free kick. Far side the right, hit on the diagonal, deep into the penalty area. Bentancur heads it away. Kudus challenged by Schlager, and the referee will give a free kick in favour of Tottenham. Blackpool have got a goal back at Reading in League One. Reading 2, Blackpool 1. Another goal at Fulham, Chris Coles.
6: Oh, what a game this is, and Crystal Palace hit the front for the very first time. 13 minutes left to play, and Ben Chilwell on his second Palace debut, arriving at the back post, scruffy volley, but it found its way into the net to make it Fulham 2, Palace 3.
0: Incredible game then at Craven Cottage. Solanke's going to be coming on for Tottenham. Looks like it's going to be a double change as well. We'll go to Rangers now. Kenny Crawford.
7: 76 minutes gone, still Rangers 1, Motherwell 0, but a brilliant chance there for Rangers. New £9 million signing from Portland Timbers, Kevin Kelsey. 12 yards out, leant back too much, and it hit the top of the bar. Rangers 1, Motherwell 0.
0: Forrest are on the attack. Every outfield player is in the Tottenham half. Tottenham are defending deep. It's Forrest who are finishing the stronger of the two sides. We've got 9 minutes remaining. Crossing towards the penalty area. Kinski and Bentancur both go for the same ball. McAtee knocks it goalwards. Van Hecker gets it away. Murillo misses the ball, but so did Kudos. And Murillo has got time to run out to this left touchline. Passes it down the left side towards Williams, who's stationary, looking and assessing his options. Back towards Milinkovic. Mateus Fernandes is the other player who is going to be coming on for Tottenham. They need to try and wrestle back the initiative. Cross deep from the right-hand side for Forrest. It runs away from Williams. It's out of play for a throw as Kilmarnock are down to 10 men as they are trailing. Well, no, nil-nil it is at Aberdeen. Aberdeen nil, Kilmarnock nil, but Killy are down to 10 for the last 8 minutes. Back to Mike Maynay at Manchester City.
4: Still 1-0 to Manchester City, but they're making a fist of it. Coventry City cross on the right. Ellis Sims and Kuzinov both missed their headers. Ellis Sims reacted quicker. Right foot half volley in the six-yard box. Saved by Donnarumma, who stood up tall to it. Thomas has just headed wide as well. Manchester City 1, Coventry City 0.
0: Coventry on Sports Extra. Williams has been fouled by Bentancur. It gives Forrest an opportunity with a free kick midway through the Tottenham half in front of the main stand, near side the left, to try and conjure up a set piece.
1: Yeah, again, one that probably wouldn't have been given in the first half, but at least there has been a bit of consistency to the second half and the way he's officiated. And the Nottingham Forest fans definitely wanted the free kick. I'm not sure the players did. The ball fell to McAtee in a lovely position, 15 yards outside the penalty area. Two strikers ahead of him, options to choose from, but they do have a free kick in a decent space.
0: Now, that was interesting. Gallagher coming off, as is Marmoush, for Fernandes and Solanke, and they were taking their time. And of course, you've only got 10 seconds to leave the field of play from when the last board is shown, and the Tottenham bench were desperate, and they actually said, hurry up. So all of a sudden, Gallagher, who was sauntering, had to quickly manoeuvre himself, otherwise a player would have had to have left the field of play, and you certainly wouldn't want to be a man down to deal with this free kick. It remains 0-0. Gibbs White to take it. Swings it over right-footed, off the chest of Robertson. 6.5 minutes of normal time remaining. McAtee, was he clipped by Fernandes? Yes, he was. And a yellow card. The first involvement for the Spurs substitute is to give away a free kick, and he's booked.
1: Yeah, he hasn't touched the ball yet, but he's got himself a yellow card, and I've got sympathy for him because Tottenham sort of easily defended the free kick at first. Andy Robertson took it on his chest, knocked it into the right-back area. Pedro Porro, instead of just whipping it high and away down the line, tried to play a pass that wasn't on. McAtee spotted it, stepped in front of Fernandes, and I feel harsh to put him about the free kick. I didn't think there was an awful lot of contact in that moment. But either way, another free kick to Forest, Spurs' own doing.
0: Kinski adamant that there needs to be two in the wall. So Porro now has joined Kudus. Free kick for Forest, just over 25 yards out from goal. McAtee with the outswinger, or Gibbs White to wrap it in with an inswinger off his right boot. It's McAtee. It's an inviting one, drops all the way through that corridor of uncertainty and goes out for a goal kick. Straight to Millwall. There's been a goal. Becky Ives.
8: It has. It's gone to Millwall. Lyndon Dykes getting the second. Millwall 2, Bolton Ellis. It's all kicking off on the pitch. A brawl is breaking out right in front of me. But Lyndon Dykes, there was a missed pass at the back, and Jack Bonham came out to take it. He missed it. Lyndon Dykes had an open net. Things are just simmering down here, but I'll keep an eye on this. Millwall 2, Bolton 0.
0: Doncaster 1, Plymouth 3, Tranmere Rovers 2, Oldham 0. Burnley, Bristol City. Burnley may still be searching for that elusive win. Mark Webber.
9: Indeed, because it's Burnley 1, Bristol City 1. Calamitous defending by Burnley allowed Rob Dickey to come in with a long-range header and knock it home and make it Burnley 1, Bristol City 1.
0: Grimsby Town have fought back. They're looking to try and protect their unbeaten start to the season. Cheltenham 2, Grimsby Town 2 in League 2. Conscious have still got to rattle through the League 1 scores and the Championship latest. It's 0-0. The two results in League 1 earlier, Peterborough 1, Sheffield Wednesday 2, Wigan 0, Stockport County 4. These are the latest scores. Barnsley 1, Stevenage 4, Bradford City still lead Mansfield by a goal to nil. Burton 1, Cambridge 2, Doncaster 1, Plymouth 3, Huddersfield 1, Notts County 1, the two only unbeaten sides in League 1. That might well still be the case. Munoz delivers the cross from the right hand side, drops, good header out by Bentancur, played back, Gibbs White with a turn, Gibbs White with a shot, that was blocked. do enjoy watching Gibbs White. Latest scores in League One: Leicester 0, Oxford 4, Luton 1, Leighton Orient 1, Reading 2, Blackpool 1, Wickham 3, MK Dons 3, Leon Osman.
1: And Munoz has made a hell of a difference. Gibbs White's drifting out onto that right-hand side all the time. They're linking up, but as soon as Munoz gets a chance to deliver the ball into the penalty area with that right foot, he's got two strikers trying to get on the end of it. They look really dangerous since they made that switch.
0: In comes the throw from the right. It's long, it's looping. Solanke manages to get the ball away. Can they utilise the pace of Mudryk? Hardly mentioned the name of Mudryk since he has returned to competitive action as a substitute here on his Spurs debut. The ball goes back to Sells. He hoofs it long downfield. It'll drop onto the head of Van Hecker, who was... It was a clumsy challenge, but it was accidental, but he was fouled nevertheless by Murillo. Free kick to Spurs, goalless.
1: Yeah, they scored from one of those last week at Anfield. Ball going all the way back to the goalkeeper from a set piece. Goalkeeper launching it, catching the opposition defence out, but never really hit that as well. Sells just got under it, just got caught up in the wind. Landed softly, and you're right, Murillo trying to make that challenge just brought him down.
0: Toro slides it forward. Fernandez helps it out towards Kudus. Unchallenged, sends over the cross, and the header from Solanke is just over the top. Had to react a little bit behind himself, couldn't keep it down, over the crossbar, goal kick. Becky Ives said it was all kicking off at Millwall. Jensen Metcalf has been sent off for Millwall, as has Josh Sheehan for Bolton. The results earlier in the Championship: Lincoln 1, Southampton 1, Preston 2, Blackburn Rovers 1. First win of the season for Paul Heckenbottom. Two goals from Callum Lang. Stoke City 4, Charlton Athletic 0. And Dan McNamara was sent off for Nathan Jones's side. These are the latest scores: Burnley 1, Bristol City 1, Millwall 2, Bolton 0, Portsmouth 2, Cardiff 0. Cardiff still looking for a first win. QPR 0, Middlesbrough 1, the prolific Will Lancashire again on target. Sheffield United 1, Norwich City 3, West Brom 1, Watford 0. West Ham still lead Derby County by a goal to nil as the ball goes back to Kinski. And we've got 2 minutes remaining. Diamandi's going to be coming on for Forest. The latest scores in the Premier League, remember: Brentford are 1-0 up against Sunderland, Brighton 1, Leeds 1, Fulham 2, Crystal Palace 3, Manchester City still lead Coventry by a goal to nil, Forest 0, Spurs 0 here at the City Ground. There's now been a goal. I told you about the two red cards for Becky Ives, but now you've had a goal.
8: All going on here. 3-0 to Millwall currently. There was just a mass brawl on the pitch, which has resulted in Jensen Metcalf and Josh Sheehan both being sent off. So both teams down to 10 men. Millwall 3-0 up right as we approach the end of this. Millwall 3, Bolton 0.
0: Thank you, Becky. And Northampton Town are looking to get their first win of the season. They've got a late goal at home to Newport County, 1-0. Mudryk for Tottenham. Passes the ball forward towards Robertson. It goes out for a throw. Robertson wants to take it quickly. And the referee wants to let the substitution happen first of all. Penalty at Brentford, Charlie Slater.
5: It's for Sunderland, who are trailing by a goal to nil. Keane Lewis Potter was not looking at the ball as a cross came in. He had his hands all over Wilson Isidore. So now it's Enzo Lefebvre, who stood over the ball with a chance to get his side level, strides forward, right foot, buries it. It is Brentford 1, Sunderland 1.
0: So Sunderland with a late equaliser in the capital. Still, the throw is yet to be taken. Down the line it goes, a stumble from Solanke. Diamandi has come on for Murillo. That was the substitution that Nottingham Forest have made. We remain 0-0, and we're about to find out how much stoppage time there will be. Toro for Tottenham, back towards Van Hecker. Back to, it feels, soak up a lot of pressure in the latter stages of this game, as Van Hecker now towards Kudus. Both sides will still remain winless at the start of the season. As we go to West Ham and Mike Williams.
10: West Ham 2, Derby 0. Scuff shot from the captain, Gerard Bowen, fell to the feet of substitute Ed Van Ospo, the Norwegian summer signing, with his first goal for West Ham, coolly slotting past a stranded Derby keeper. West Ham 2, Derby 0.
0: Mudryk attacking for Tottenham, left-hand side of the penalty area. Cross, blocked, far side. And then he was felled. Got to be a free kick, yeah. Foul came in from Daniel Munoz. 5 minutes of added time. Free kick to Spurs, 0-0.
1: Yeah, he thought about it. The referee realised he had to give it. It certainly looked like a free kick from Weah. Good short play from Mudryk. As you mentioned, we haven't really seen him being involved in the game. He hasn't really received the ball. He hasn't been running in behind to arrive on the end of anything. The game's kind of passed him by, so he'll be really pleased to have just got the ball in that tight area, dropped a shoulder, beat someone right on the byline, and I mean, now they've got a free kick right into injury time. This would be a wonderful time to win a game.
0: Second place Barnet might have won it at Chesterfield. Chesterfield 2, Barnet 3 with a late goal. 0-0 it remains here. Spurs then in front of their travelling support. Many of them wearing the white replica shirts, having to shield the sun from their eyes in that Bridgford stand away towards our right. Robertson to take the free kick. Left-hand side, just up from the byline. Five white shirts wait inside the six-yard area at the far post. Robertson with the outswinger, clips it into the danger area. Punched away by Sells. Missed with the attempted volley by Porro. Plays it in the second attempt towards Kudus. Down the line it goes towards Tonali. The cross was blocked by Diamandi. Solanke wins it back for Spurs. Back out towards Kudus. Clips it. Curling ball in. And arriving at the far post was Van Hecker. But it curls all the way through and out for a goal kick. Another goal at Millwall. Becky Ives.
8: It's 4-0. I don't know what's happened here at the Den, but it's Negley, Camille Negley, that was through on goal, and they've just got the confidence and the wind between their wings to finish every chance they get at the minute. Millwall 4, Bolton 0.
0: Rochdale have got a consolation, down to 10 men, losing now 4-1 against Gillingham at Spotland. Chris Coles at Fulham.
6: Two big chances for Fulham to equalise. Still trailing 3-2 at home to Palace. Firstly, Meunier's spin, shot, saved by Henderson. The rebound, Sessegnon into the side netting. About to hit stoppage time. Fulham 2, Palace 3.
0: If it stays 0-0, Forest will have won just one of their last 13 Premier League games here at the City Ground. That was against Burnley back in April. It'll be an eighth draw during that run. As Porro back towards Kinski. Kinski then clears long downfield. Solanke runs in towards Milenkovic, who shows his strength to head the ball away. Bristol City have got a late winner at Turf Moor. Burnley, bottom of the table, 1. Bristol City looking to go 4 unbeaten, 2. As Burton Albion have got an injury time equaliser at home to Cambridge United. Leon Osman.
1: Yeah, you just wonder whether this game's got a late goal in it. Probably, if I was a gambling man, I'd say no. And I don't think either manager will be too disappointed at the moment. I think we're at that stage of the game where both managers will consider this a good point, considering the competitive nature. Nottingham Forest may be a bit disappointed that goal didn't stand. But, yeah, I don't think either team has really dominated in the game. So I think it's now time, certainly for defenders on both teams, just to make sure you shut up shop and you don't concede a goal at this stage.
0: Yeah. I mean, there's been plenty of endeavour, plenty of desire. It's been blood and thunder. But in terms of pure quality, it has been lacking in that respect, with chances very much at a premium. Quick throw, kudos to Porro. Foul throw. News of that goal then at Turf Moor, Mark Webber.
9: Bristol City serve you here at Cowher, taking advantage of the porous defence, a low drive in, and the locals are leaving already. It is Burnley 1, Bristol City 2.
0: I mean, the major talking point will be the disallowed goal for Forest second half.
1: Yeah, and I've still not seen an angle that proves to me that it definitely was handball. So, I mean, I'm sure they've all got options and camera angles that we don't get here sat in the radio booth. But from what was shown immediately afterwards, there was nothing definitive. Yes, it may have hit his hand, but I think to disallow a goal, it 100% has to hit his hand. So I'm still waiting to see that angle.
0: Here is Tonali. He leaves it for Kudus in a central position. Reading 3, Blackpool 1 is the latest score. Robertson delivers the cross. Cleared away on the full. On the volley by Milenkovic for Nottingham Forest. In the sunshine, battling for the ball was Bentancur. And he is actually fouled and given away a free kick for that challenge on Igor Jesus. And by my watch, we're almost out of time now. The 5 minutes of added time.
1: Yeah, an easy one for the referee. I think Jesus has done well. I'd probably feel a bit upset to have been dropped for this game. I thought he did really well at Anfield when he started the game last week for the time that he was on. May have deserved the chance to play in this game, but Liam Delac comes in, starts the game. So when you come on, you have to show that you're still up to the levels, that you're not sulking, that you get about the pitch, you do what the manager asks for, and he's certainly done that since he joined the action.
0: Stevenage have hit a fifth at Barnsley. Barnsley 1, Stevenage 5. West Ham United now lead Derby by 3-0. Dundee United have equalised late on at home to Falkirk 1-1. And Chesterfield 3, Barnet 3, as the full-time whistle sounds here at the City Ground. And both sides remain winless after a stalemate. Leon Osman.
1: Yeah, it won't be a game that is remembered for chances and for efforts on goal and moments of brilliance. It will be remembered for a competitive game. And there were tackles flying in, the ball was getting forward. And both managers will remember it for a game where their team showed them they've got resilience, that they're prepared to work for each other, that they're prepared to really dig in, get back defensively, work hard for each other. And that, both managers will tell you, as they're trying to build teams, is a really good sign. Shows that the desire is there to work for the manager, for each other, and for the club to try and make it better. And I said at the start of the game that both managers would probably be delighted with a clean sheet. And I'm standing here at the end saying the same thing. I think they'll take the positives from this game. It won't be one to remember, be remembered for a long time, but it'll be remembered that May have started both their seasons off.
0: Well, don't go anywhere, because in Sports Report, we'll try and bring in the reaction of both managers to that disallowed goal for Forest, but there was no winner. Both sides are still searching for that elusive 3 points at the start of the season after it's finished. Nottingham Forest 0, Tottenham Hotspur 0.
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0: on the BBC World Service.
1: Yes, it is. Both teams still searching for their first win of the season. Tottenham still to find their first goal after it finished 0-0 between Nottingham Forest and Tottenham Hotspur. My thanks to Ian Dennis and to Leon Osman. This is Lee James with Sports World on the BBC World Service as we're taking you around the Premier League action. This is the sound right now of the City ground. I can see Oliver Glasner still searching for his first win in charging Nottingham Forest with an arm round the shoulder of Morgan Gibbs-White. And those boos you were hearing there were for the referee and his officials as he left the field. That controversy then with the disallowed goal from Nico Williams, the Premier League match centre, saying that VAR checked the referee's call of goal to Nottingham Forest and determined that Williams handled the ball immediately before scoring and recommended the goal was disallowed. So no opening win for Oliver Glasner then. Disappointment for Nottingham Forest. 0-0, it's finished there. We'll go around the rest of the games then in the Premier League. I can see the full-time whistle has gone at Craven Cottage and Crystal Palace have got their win. Ben Chilwell on his second debut for the club, scoring what proved to be the winner. 3-2 for Crystal Palace. So that is Pierre Sarge's first victory in charge of Palace. It was Josh King that had given Fulham the lead. Tyreek Mitchell with the equaliser for Palace in the first half. Cesar Palacios had given Fulham the lead once more. But again, the second goal from Tyreek Mitchell. And then the winner from Ben Chilwell has given Crystal Palace the win. Full-time whistles going up and down the country now. Let's go to the Amex Stadium on the south coast of England. Full-time Brighton and Leeds, Sahail Sahi.
2: Yeah, ended Brighton 1, Leeds United 1 point share then. It's probably fair. Leeds the better in the first half. Brighton superior in the second. Jadon Bogle, he poked home from 4 yards out to open the scoring for Leeds. Chances then missed by Calvert-Lewin and Tanaka, which they paid for as the teenager Vuskovic, he came to the rescue, heading in a De Kuyper corner for his first goal for Brighton. Full time, Brighton 1, Leeds United 1.
1: Sahel, thank you. And let's go and hear about that win for Crystal Palace, the first for Pierre Sarge. It's come at Craven Cottage with Chris Coles.
3: And what a game this was. Fulham 2, Crystal Palace 3. A privilege to be at Craven Cottage to witness it. Palace were twice behind, but battled back to win it. Fulham 2-1 up at the break. King and Palacios, Mitchell's equaliser sandwiched in between. He then got a second to bring Palace level again in the second half. And then Ben Chilwell off the bench, his volley to win it. 10 minutes from time. So many chances throughout the game. The majority for Fulham, who will be devastated to lose this, but lose this they do. Alvaro Arbeloa, 3 straight losses to start his Fulham tenure in the Premier League, but Pierre Sarge is off the mark for Palace. Fulham 2, Crystal Palace 3.
1: What kind of difference do you think that will make then, Chris? Because we talked ahead of the game about how it could be so important, early season momentum. Palace have that now.
3: I think for Palace, Lee, it'll be absolutely massive. And not just the 3 points, but the manner in which they got those 3 points, because they were second best for the large majority of this game. Fulham had all of the opportunities until Chilwell's volley. All the players now going across to the Putney end to celebrate with the Palace fans. It's this sort of result that can just kickstart a season, especially for a new manager. But for Fulham and Alvaro Arbeloa, they look great going forward, but they are defensively very, very questionable.
1: Chris, thank you very much indeed. So some question marks still for Fulham, but for Crystal Palace, they have got their victory. I can see them on the screens here in the Sports World studio celebrating in front of their fans at Craven Cottage. Let's go and tell you about Manchester City's win against Coventry. Just the one goal for Mike Maignan.
4: Yeah, where Erling Haaland's header was just enough for Manchester City, who beat Coventry City by a goal to nil. Coventry's application will give them the confidence they need perhaps to push on from here, but Manchester City had that little extra bit of quality. Enzo Fernandez on debut, putting Semenyo through on the right-hand side, perfectly weighted cross, and it saw Haaland stoop to score the decisive goal. Coventry had opportunities at the end to equalise, and Frank Lampard will be pleased with their efforts, but it is another win for Manchester City, perhaps more on par with their Bournemouth victory rather than the dominance they had over Crystal Palace last week. But it's finished Manchester City 1, Coventry City 0.
1: Mike, thank you very much. And still playing because of that significant added on time in the first half between Brentford and Sunderland. And it was Vitaly Janaut who had given Brentford the lead. Jadon Anthony thought he had doubled their advantage, but that was ruled out by VAR. And then Wilson Isidore winning the late penalty for Sunderland, which Enzo Lefebvre scored. So they are playing added on time now, but it is Brentford 1, Sunderland 1, still playing there in that game in the Premier League, with Hull City against Aston Villa to come. We'll be there in the next hour. In Germany,

0: Sarri with an own goal to give Dortmund that lead in the 86th minute. But once again, the outstanding result in Germany goes to newly promoted Elversberg. They're playing in the Bundesliga for the first time. They were 3-1 down to Borussia Mönchengladbach, but turned it around to win 4-3. And Moritz Kratzenmeier with the winning goal in the second minute of added-on time. It's Elversberg who becomes the sixth side promoted to the Bundesliga to ever win their first two games. Remember, they beat Bayer Leverkusen last weekend. What a start to the Bundesliga for them. Bayer Leverkusen, 4-0 winners at home to Union Berlin. Werder Bremen, 3-1 winners over RB Leipzig. Bayern Munich are playing in the late game at Schalke. One significant match in Spain's La Liga. Athletic Club of Bilbao lead Atletico Madrid by 2-0. In Italy's Serie A, Inter about to get underway against Napoli. We'll have details of that in the next hour of the programme as well. As well as action from New York for the US Open tennis and from Monza for the Formula One. That's all after the latest news.
1: I'm Debbie Russ with the BBC News. Russia and Ukraine say they will halt attacks on each other's capitals for 3 days, while Donald Trump's envoys visit both cities for talks. Steve Witkoff and Jared Kushner are currently in Moscow, where they're due to meet President Putin. Mr. Trump indicated on Friday that the negotiators had new proposals for peace. The BBC's James Landale is in Kyiv.
2: What has happened so far in this conflict is that every time the Americans have got involved, occasionally they've tried to put pressure on Moscow, occasionally they've tried to put pressure on Kyiv, more of the latter than the former, but at no point have the Americans actually shifted the dial. The problem is the Russian side has very, very rarely given any indication yet that it is willing even to contemplate the end of this conflict, because at the moment they think they're gaining on the battlefield and elsewhere.
1: The United States says it's struck three Iranian oil tankers. Iranian media had earlier reported the attack off Kharg Island, saying there were no casualties. Peter Hyatt reports.
3: The Pentagon says its forces permanently disabled one tanker off Kharg Island, Iran's main oil exporting terminal, and another near the port of Jask. It says it destroyed the third vessel in the Gulf of Oman. It posted video and social media of blasts at the sterns of the first two ships and multiple explosions on the vessel it says it destroyed. The Pentagon said Iran had earlier launched a failed ballistic missile attack on a U.S. aircraft carrier and destroyer, and it quoted Admiral Bradley Cooper as warning that if the Iranians shoot at two American ships, the U.S. will take out three of theirs.
1: The authorities in Nepal say they've rescued two more people 10 days after the catastrophic flash floods on the border with Tibet. A woman was rescued from the fourth floor of her home, and a Chinese worker has been pulled alive from a blocked hydropower tunnel. A day earlier, two Nepalese workers were freed from a separate tunnel. Many others are still thought to be trapped. More than 1,300 people are known to have been killed by the floods, and over 5,000 remain missing. The US ambassador to Israel has said the Israeli government has a responsibility to ensure the safety of people in the occupied West Bank following a big rise in attacks by Jewish settlers. Mike Huckabee was speaking in Termas Aya, where he met Palestinian Americans. He said people had a right to live with a level of security and that there should be severe consequences for anyone carrying out attacks. Rawan Alkam is among those who met the ambassador.
4: I'm very optimistic. I'm hoping he can make some change. And he used language that I've never heard an American politician use before. He called the Israeli settlers terrorists. You don't really hear that much often in American politics.
1: Mr. Huckabee has long supported Israel settlements, which are illegal under international law. But last month, he warned Jewish settlers not to steal property owned by Palestinian Americans. You're listening to the latest world news from the BBC. Tens of thousands of people are taking part in demonstrations across Saxony-Anhalt a day before elections that could, for the first time, see the far-right AfD win power in one of Germany's 16 states. The biggest rally is taking place in the state capital, Magdeburg, where thousands expressed their support for democracy, diversity and solidarity. A Greek fighter plane has crashed during an air show outside Athens, killing both crew. The Phantom F4 lost height soon after takeoff. Videos on social media show the aircraft exploding as it hit the ground. There are no reports of any other casualties. Computer programs operated by the US company Anthropic have taken just 11 days to create a formalized

0: is proof of a 17th century theorem that generations of mathematicians had struggled with. Converting the proof into computer code had been expected to take years, but Anthropic says its Claude AI assistant managed to do it in less than 2 weeks. Warren Bull has the story.
1: In the 1630s, the French mathematician Pierre de Fermat famously said he'd discovered the proof to what became his final theorem, but added that the answer was too large to fit in his textbook. At a conference of AI experts and mathematicians in London earlier this year, an academic team proposed to publish a formalised proof in a five-year project. But in a sign of the speed of advances in artificial intelligence, the weekly journal New Scientist says Anthropic's Claude AI achieved the feat in just 11 days.
0: Tens of thousands of people have joined a protest in Croatia's capital against the illegal dumping of waste. The demonstration in Zagreb is one of the country's biggest for years. The organisers are demanding better environmental protections. They want the authorities to clear up a site near the town of Gospic, where up to 45,000 tonnes of waste has been reportedly buried. Campaigners say drinking water in the area is polluted. BBC News.
2: Thanks to Debbie Russ, and welcome back to Sports World on the BBC World Service with me, Lee James. These are today's Premier League headlines. Manchester City go top of the table after making it 3 wins from 3 against Coventry.
3: In goes the cross, and it's headed in this time! And it's Erling Haaland this time who's got it! His third goal in 2 games!
2: Spurs are still waiting for a first win after being held to a goalless draw at Nottingham Forest. Crystal Palace secured their first win of the season after coming from behind twice to win at Fulham.
4: And the shot into the back of the net. 3-2 Crystal Palace. Ben Chilwell. I think it was his first touch of the ball.
2: Newcastle fight back from 2-0 down to earn a point against Bournemouth.
5: I'm proud of the team that we could show the right reaction then straight away. It's not easy coming back after 2-0. So that's something we can really build on.
2: Sunderland score late on to draw 1-1 at Brentford. And it also finishes 1-1 between Brighton and Leeds.
6: Sports World's Premier League Saturday, live with Lee James.
2: With one more game to come in the Premier League as Hull City play Aston Villa in just over 20 minutes' time. Two teams who have started the season very differently. Hull are looking to make it 3 out of 3 on their return to the Premier League, while Villa will be wanting to avoid starting with 3 straight defeats. We'll hear from Unai Emery, but first the Hull boss, Sergei Jakirovic, who signed a new 2-year deal at the club on Friday.
7: Great start of the league for us, and of course we are always looking forward, and we have now new game, new challenge against Aston Villa, so like I said, always we will try to take something from this game, and I hope we will be successful. I know it's a very difficult game for us, especially Aston Villa didn't have a great start.
8: We want to win, and we want to try to build the team again and as strong as possible, and get our structure collectively and individually strong to be a winner. But each year is a new chapter, a new era, and a new challenge as well for us.
2: Well, let's take you live to the MKM Stadium, where the former Liverpool and Aston Villa defender Stephen Warnock is alongside Alistair Bruce Ball. And Alistair, I don't think we thought we'd be in this position. I'm not sure many of those fans around you could even dare to believe. No. Here there is their team looking to make it 3 out of 3.
9: Yeah, well, that's exactly right. If they do that today, by the way, Lee, I was looking at the records of this, they would be the first newly promoted team in a quarter of a century to win their opening 3 games of a top flight season, which really would be quite something. And I think at the start of the season, you wouldn't imagine we'd be sitting here on the third weekend of the season with Hull in third on 6 points and Aston Villa, having won the Europa League a few months ago, sitting in the bottom three on 0 points. But also, I think Hull fans would only have to take themselves back, you know, 9 months, 12 months. Yeah. Imagine sitting here this time last year and imagining you'd be in that situation. So, remarkable start to the season. And as we always say with the newly promoted teams, so important to get some points on the board early on, just to give you that sort of safety cushion, that fallback when inevitably life gets a little bit tougher.
2: Stephen, what's impressed you the most then about how Hull have started this season?
10: Clean sheets. It's vitally important when you come up. There's a stability. There's an understanding of no-nonsense football. What I like is, and I'll be completely honest, they're not trying to be something that they're not. They're not trying to play out from the back. They're not trying to go for this style that everyone wants to adhere to, not only in the Premier League, but in world football. Everyone wants to play Pep Guardiola ball, which is very difficult to play. They play within themselves. They know exactly what they're good at. They know what their weaknesses are, and they don't play to them. They make sure that they play to their strengths. And I think in the manager, I think they've got someone who the players fully trust, and that is a huge thing when you're setting out a game plan in the Premier League.
2: And seven new players arriving just in the final week of the window, 19 signings since promotion, Steve. And so the challenge will be ultimately down the line introducing them into what has been a successful team already.
10: Yeah, that is the hard thing. The easy part now for the manager is that they're winning. So the players who come in, they don't actually have much of a leg to stand on at the moment. They've just got to wait patiently. They've got to take their opportunities when they come off the bench and then hope that there's an injury, the suspension, something pops up for them. And then usually it's a game where they lose a game in heavily, and the manager will start to make changes. But at the moment, it's going to be very difficult for those players to get in if they continue this good form.
2: Alistair, for Aston Villa, fair to say they had a busy window as well in terms of departures and arrivals.
11: Yeah, ins and outs. I mean, between them, these two clubs, 29 signings in the summer, but actually, interestingly, only six of those players feature today, so it is going to take a little bit of time. I mean, for Aston Villa, it's the spine of that team that has done so well for Unai Emery over the last three seasons. But I think some of the signings are really exciting too. In terms of the two starting for them today, they're at either end of the pitch. So the goalkeeper, Suzuki, the Japanese international, and Nicholas Jackson up front. They spent a lot of money on this 18-year-old Ibrahim Mbaye, the Senegalese international who's come from Paris Saint-Germain. He is on the bench. And then you've got the likes of Leon Goretzka, the Swiss international, Johan Manzambi, who had a good World Cup, still to come back from injury. I think this is going to be a real test, Lee. We know how good a manager Unai Emery is, but that is such a big overhaul in playing staff and coaching staff, but I back him to get it right. He's an excellent manager, and I don't think it'll be too long before Aston Villa get climbing the table.
2: And Stephen, he's tried to sound very positive. John McGinn has been very positive as well as the club captain to say, look, you know, we've lost big players, but we've brought in players as well. How big a task is it, though, to get them going again?
10: It is big, but at some point they were going to have to sell some of the players or move some of the players on just for age and the fees that were being touted about. I mean, and the fee for Morgan Rodgers, you cannot not accept it. You have to accept that if you're a football club, because of the PSR, the way things go financially in Europe. I mean, with Aston Villa, sort of the way things are going, you'll probably think Unai Emery will probably get a little bit of leeway this season from both the board, from the fans, because of what's happened over the summer. But don't be surprised at the end of the season if they're still in and around the top six places, purely because of the quality of his ability on the training pitch to get these players playing the style that he wants them to play.
2: And what are you expecting tonight, Stephen, then, from this Hull City side? And what can they do then against Aston Villa?
10: Well, they're going to play to their strengths, which is to sit in, to frustrate, to counter-attack quickly. It'll be very, very interesting because Unai Emery's team don't really like to press too high from the front. They quite like to sit in and allow teams to come and try and break them down. And is that Hull style? I'm not so sure it is.
2: Stephen, Alistair, thank you very much. Enjoy the game. It's Hull Aston Villa to come, the final one in the Premier League this evening, with reaction on the way from the rest of the games. As we take you around the world of sport, we're going to hear about Katie Taylor's final fight, about the Brussels Diamond League into the second night there in the Diamond League final, and the US Open tennis all on the way. But in Formula One, there was a shock pole position for Sunday's Italian Grand Prix, and it's the Alpine of Pierre Gasly who will start from pole for the race that has been declared a heat hazard due to the prolonged hot weather. It's the Frenchman on the front row then, ahead of the Mercedes of George Russell, with McLaren's Oscar Piastri in third. The championship leader Kimi Antonelli will start his home race from the back of the grid due to an engine penalty. So let's go to Monza with our F1 commentator Harry Benjamin.
12: the temple of speed coming alive for one man in particular, the Frenchman Pierre Gasly in his Alpine, taking his first ever pole position. He'll start alongside George Russell's Mercedes, who qualified in second, Oscar Piastri third, although at the time of recording he is under investigation for impeding. British racing driver Alex Lynn was calling all the action alongside myself. And Alex, I mean, we joked, didn't we, a little bit about could Pierre Gasly take pole? But he did.
13: And all session long, whether it was Q1, Q2, Q3, he was always there. And again, like you correctly said, he's like, surely not. And then right at the death, it came alive for him. And what a fantastic lap. And yeah, so cool to see.
12: Yeah, at a track where back in 2020, in a chaotic race, he took his first and so far only race victory, back then racing for the AlphaTauri team. But with this pole position, Gasly becomes the first French driver on pole since John Alesi at Monza in 1997, which was coincidentally in the same team DNA. Enstone is where they're based, Alpine, and their various iterations were once known as Renault, and that's when really they had their last pole position, 2009 at the Hungarian Grand Prix, courtesy of Fernando Alonso. So it's been a while for the core of that team. I suppose the crucial question now, though, is, Alex, can Gasly convert that into a race victory on Sunday?
13: I think, of course, he's now got everybody behind him. And of course, there's tough competition. We know he's got the right engine in the back of his car. And we know that they've made big strides with that new upgrade package with the Alpine. But that being said, I'm not even sure that victory will be his target. I would maybe hesitate to say a podium, with especially with George Russell and Oscar Piastri right behind him. I personally think that car and him personally are faster than the Ferraris. So that kind of sliding space, maybe. But of course, this is sport. Anything can happen. And yeah, in the back of his mind, the win will be the dream.
12: Yeah, we will see what unfolds. That all-important start will be his first stumbling block to get over. But a great Saturday for Pierre Gasly and the team Alpine. Let's hear from our pole man.
14: It was amazing. Thank you, everyone. It was an incredible quali from the first lap in Q1. I felt very good in the car, and trying to chip a little bit away every single session. And then, in the end, you know, it felt like a very good lap. But I'm so happy. It's been 9 years, you know, trying to chase and get the opportunity to get a pole position and win my first race in Monza. Get my first pole position on this track. I think is something special around here.
12: Pierre Gasly then on pole alongside George Russell. Is this a bit of a blow then for George Russell, considering Kimi Antonelli, the man who leads the championship by 59 points, has this grid penalty for a power unit? He'll start at the back. So this was almost an open goal for Russell, but the Alpine snuck in there.
13: I think other than the headline, which is nice to have, I don't think he'll be that concerned personally, because like you correctly said, his teammates at the back, I'm sure he'll have enough personal confidence to know, yeah, I can beat an Alpine. But other than that, you do want the kudos. You want the little tyre trophy. You want the headlines just to make yourself feel good. But other than that aside, I think he'll be fine with that.
12: Well, he might be fine. The Italian Antonelli will have a bit of work to do on Sunday. But of course, the national team is Ferrari. They brought an engine upgrade this weekend. I think we were all expecting a little better, weren't we, Alex? Charles Leclerc fourth, Hamilton fifth?
13: It's so close. I mean, it's literally a couple of tenths from pole position or not, and they're fourth and fifth. At one point during Q3, it wasn't looking good at all. And for me, they salvaged actually a decent session, and they're there. They're at the right end of the grid. Again, like you correctly said, going into turn one, we know it can be chaotic. We just don't know what's going to happen.
12: No, we do not. Max Verstappen down in sixth as well. Reigning champion Lando Norris could only manage ninth on the road, while his teammate Oscar Piastri was up in third. But that grid may well be reshuffled slightly. Well, it will be once penalties are applied to the likes of Antonelli and Liam Lawson as well, also with a grid drop. But Pierre Gasly is the man on pole. We'll see if he can convert it over the course of 53 laps for Sunday's Italian Grand Prix.
2: Harry, thank you. That's Harry Benjamin and the British racing driver Alex Lynn then, with the big news that Pierre Gasly is on pole position in the Alpine. Apparently he was 1,000 to 1 with the odds makers to do that, and he's done it in Monza. Now, what odds would you get on a first goal for Spurs this season? 3 games, no goals. They have got their first point after the goalless draw with Nottingham Forest. Let's go to the City ground then and hear from the Spurs manager Roberto De Zerbi.
15: quite disappointed for the result, because in terms of performance, I'm very, very proud. I am delighted to watch my players fight like this, play like this. I think we found the control of the game, even they are very strong in the pressure. And defensive phase also, we didn't concede risk to concede goal. We are working now, because we started last Thursday, but very happy for the spirit, the attitude, the behavior of the players, the player who played 90 minutes, 70 minutes, 20 minutes, 10 minutes. I think this is the way, our way is this one. Qualities of the players, great. The level, human level in dressing room is great. Now we have to work, we have to improve in every part of the football.
2: Roberto De Zerbi after Spurs' goalless draw with Nottingham Forest. They're just getting underway in the second half of the third test between South Africa and New Zealand in rugby union. 12-12, the half-time score at the FNB Stadium in Johannesburg. Now we're going to New York, US Open tennis. It's day seven of the tournament. It features the US Open champions, Iga Świątek, Coco Gauff. So some former winners in action. We're going to be reflecting on the defending champions' performances so far as Carlos Alcaraz and Aryna Sabalenka are into the fourth round. Let's take you to Flushing Meadows then with our tennis correspondent, Russell Fuller, and the former British number one, Annabelle Croft. And Russell, first of all, we've got action underway on some of the courts. What's the latest?
16: Yes, the fourth round lineup in the singles will be completed today, Lee. And Taylor Fritz, who's made very quick work of his first two opponents, losing just 11 games in the opening two rounds, is a breakup 4-2 against Francisco Cerúndolo of Argentina in that third round match on the Arthur Ashe Stadium. One of many American men still in the draw, already four into the round of 16, and a chance for three more, including Fritz, to follow them today. Amanda Anisimova is in quite a battle against Anastasia Potapova on the Louis Armstrong Stadium. She's lost the first set 6-2, is 3-2 up in the second, and it's going with serve. And Madison Keys, who saved five match points in the second round, is a set up and 5-all with Jung Chin Wen, who had to qualify for this event after a lot of injury problems recently, but she's a former Australian Open runner-up and the reigning Olympic champion.
2: OK, so we'll get into some of the contenders then, and many of those then looking for their places in the fourth round. Both of you, first of all, though, let's just reflect a little on what we saw on Arthur Ashe Stadium last night. It was very rare to have a women's double first round match headlining the night session, but such, Russell, is the star power of Serena and Venus Williams, and just a narrow defeat on that hugely anticipated Grand Slam return. What did you make of the occasion?
16: Yes, it was genuinely a very, very special night. I think it was probably the best atmosphere of the week so far. It was a full house, nearly 24,000 fans inside the Arthur Ashe Stadium. Serena Williams walked out wearing a jacket which listed all her US Open title winning years on the sleeve, and was the weaker partner, no question at all. Venus Williams has not won a single singles match all year, but she's played 12 times and she's been playing doubles, and Serena looked very rusty. In the first set in particular, where her serve dropped a couple of times, she's not been able to play much since Wimbledon. It's very early in her comeback. She had knee problems in the defeat to Maya Joint in the singles at Wimbledon, and only played one doubles match with Venus in Cincinnati in the run-up to the US Open, and it showed. But they still fought back, and they nearly won the match, and probably should have won the match, because in the 10-point tiebreak to decide it, they were 5-0 up against Chan Hao Ching and Maya Joint, who is the Australian who beat Serena Williams in the singles at Wimbledon. But a double fault each got a little bit tight, and Chan and Joint won the deciding tiebreak by 10-7.
2: It was wonderful, Annabelle, to see them out being so competitive. As Russell said, potentially should have come away with a victory with a combined age of 90, but they are absolute legends. What do you think happens from here, though? Do you see them getting more sporadic wild cards to play next year?
17: Well, that is such a good question, and it's been something that's been debated wildly around the ground, to be honest, because as Russell just said, you know, Venus has not won a match all year. She only won one match last year, no matches the year before that, and only three the year before that, and none in 2022. So she's actually won a total of 8 matches on the tour since 2019. That is quite extraordinary. But having sat there and watched the entertainment of what they brought to the Arthur Ashe Stadium yesterday, I would say it was the best atmosphere that we've experienced, where you don't have the crowd all talking and chattering and there's this buzz around the courts. It's not like Wimbledon where you can hear a pin drop. Normally there's a chatter around Arthur Ashe Stadium, and last night they were silent. They were completely engaged in the tennis. There was not a seat to be had, which sort of, I think, justifies the wild cards, because it's a mix, isn't it, between entertainment and filling out these stadiums, but also those wild cards are to give young up-and-coming stars a chance. So you sort of understand why promoters want to do that, because everybody's talking about it. We're talking about it now. But at the end of the day, you do kind of question, you know, gosh, that's not a lot of wins out there on the tour from Venus. So, you know, I think it's a very difficult one for the promoters. I'm sure they're very talk about it, and it's hard to say no to two of the biggest stars that the game has ever seen. The only thing I would add to all of this is that there's been a lot of question marks, and I don't know if Russell can add to it or what the reasoning is, but normally players are meant to do a press conference afterwards, and that is the commitment that you give back to the tour for the prize money that you're taking away and for being a part of it. And obviously there was a lot of question marks over Serena not doing it at Wimbledon. She said she was injured and couldn't go to the press, so you know, that was dealt with that way. And these rules apply to all tour players, but last night we've not been given an explanation as to why both of them did not attend the press conference, which I think would be nice, considering that they had been given the wild cards.
16: Yes.
17: But let's see how that pans out.
16: Well, at Wimbledon, Annabelle, no reason was publicly given, and then Serena Williams put out quite a graphic post, if you remember, on social media. She posted a picture of 4 syringes full of fluid which she drained from her knee, and the narrative was it was too painful for her to walk to the media conference room. I don't think there's the same excuse this time. I mean, the Williams sisters do things their own way. They don't abide by the rules often when it comes to media appearances, particularly in latter years, and they decided they didn't want to do it. They may well be fined. We'll find out in a few days' time. And so we're left to speculate as to what her future plans are, which is maybe the way she likes it. Interestingly, though, on the ESPN commentary, Lee, Serena Williams' friend and former world number one Caroline Wozniacki said that the reason she didn't play singles here was that knee hadn't fully recovered from Wimbledon, and that she was hoping that the US Open would be a good launching pad for really tackling singles more seriously in 2027, which has always been my hunch. But of course, no one really knows. And it's one thing to say, I would like to play more singles next year, but she's also going to be celebrating her 45th birthday at the end of the month.
18: Okay, well, we will see. Interesting. She was speaking to Good Morning America during the week, so there have been some interviews, hasn't there? But we'll see what is in store next for the Williams sisters. Russell, for now, thank you very much. Annabelle, we're going to reflect on the defending champions then. And first of all, hear from Carlos Alcaraz, who has gone through to the fourth round. He beat China's Wu Yibing to reach the last 16, 6-3, 6-4, 6-1. So let's hear from him now.
19: You know, obviously, after 4 months, you know, without competing, without any matches, you go out there and compete and playing an official match, you know, with the nerves and everything. So after the match, the day after or right after, you could feel like really tired. And it didn't happen to me, so I could feel better and better after every match. It feels like I've been competing this, you know, the whole time. So it's, you know, it surprised myself the way that I'm feeling and the way that I'm recovering after every match. So I'm just really happy about it, that I'm able to perform at my best after every match, because my expectation coming here was about, let's see how it's going to be.
18: Yeah, 4 months out with injury, Annabelle. What's your assessment of how Alcaraz is looking then? Is he looking like he could well go on to defend his title?
17: Well, I think he does. I think he's been quite spectacular. And there's something very special about him when he turns up on a tennis court, where he turns up anywhere, to be honest. I mean, everywhere he goes, even if it's a practice session, he's like a messiah. People just follow him and they just want a piece of him. But he brings this electricity and flamboyance and excitement to a tennis court. And he brings joy and personality and character. The tennis is explosive. It's jaw-dropping. You know, I've never known a player that can make a crowd react to what they're seeing the way that he does. And regardless of the fact that he's been out for such a long time, and it was interesting to hear him saying he had low expectations, but he just looks quite a level above most of the players out there on the tour because he has so many options at his disposal. It's like he's waving a wand when he's playing. And of course, you know, with each match and each round, the players are going to get tougher. And his opponent in the next round, Tommy Poole, is a former top tenner. Somebody he's lost to twice before, who will cause some problems. And it's not to say that he couldn't maybe even beat Alcaraz. But, you know, I think the other factor with Alcaraz is that before he had this injury, he was talking a lot about needing to find joy on the court again and was getting a bit beaten down by tour life and the grind of it. And, you know, it was just relentless. You know, I think the fact that he's had this time out has kind of given him, reinvigorated his excitement about being out there. And I think that's what we're witnessing. So, you know, he's my pick for the title, actually. And I do say this, that when Sinner was banned for those few months last year with, you know, the issues that he had with having that cream rubbed on him by the trainer or whatever, and he was banned from playing, he didn't play for a similar amount of time and then came back, reached the finals of a Masters Series event and very nearly won the French Open and had match points. So it didn't seem to affect him too much. And I'm sort of viewing it the same way with Alcaraz. I feel like he's going to be raring to go, which he appears to be, and hit the tennis is spectacular.
18: Spectacular tennis for Alcaraz. He's into the fourth round against Tommy Poole, as Annabelle was saying. And what about Aryna Sabalenka then? She beat Kamila Rakimova in her latest match. She's into the fourth round as well. It was her 16th straight win at Flushing Meadows, as she's looking to win three titles in a row. But Annabelle, she's had a recent dip in form. She was a little bit spiky in an exchange with a reporter in a news conference earlier this week. What's the feeling about how Sabalenka is playing though on court now?
17: Well, at the moment, she looks to be playing very well. And I think she loves New York. As you said, she's defending the title from 2 years back to back. She's wearing this extraordinary piece of jewellery around her neck, which I've never seen anything quite like it. It's sort of almost Cleopatra style. But, you know, she's embracing the energy of New York. And I think she just loves it. I think, as you've said, you know, lately, since she won the Sunshine Double, which is winning back to back on the hard courts back in about March time, she was winning Indian Wells, Miami. She looked unstoppable. And since then, it's slightly the wheels have come off and she's lost a lot of three-set matches where, surprisingly, a couple of the final sets were 6-love. She just didn't appear to be able to stop the rot and be able to stop the leaking of unforced errors and couldn't find a plan B. And I think all of us are watching her thinking, when is that possibly going to happen again? Because it's happened so many times, it can't be ruled out. But at the moment, I think, as you said, when she was having that spiky exchange with a journalist who sort of alluded to the fact that, oh, you know, you were partying last week, you know, are you now focused on the tennis? And she took umbrance of that. She said that was doing, you know, off-court activities and some of the, you know, sponsors that she has and commitments that she has to make. But she was so wound up by the comment. I think it tells you a lot about how definite she is about wanting to be considered professional and determined, motivated and up for defending this title. So, you know, I think she's playing about as well as she would like to be playing at this stage of the tournament, and it's only going to get tougher.
18: Okay. Is she the woman to beat then? The two-time defending champion, Aryna Sabalenka. Annabelle, thank you so much for joining us.
17: Pleasure.
18: That's Annabelle Croft. Thank you so much. With us at Flushing Meadows as the US Open action continues then on day 7. Let's just go back to the Premier League, to our commentary game, to the goalless draw between Nottingham Forest and Tottenham, and get the perspective now of the Forest manager, Oliver Glasner.
20: Yeah, it feels we lost 2 points today because I watched a few situations back and I think the goal must stand. It's not clear and obvious, and really we had a briefing before the season that the VAR, that the threshold should be high again when the VAR intervenes, and I think it was not clear and obvious. And the second thing, it's for me a clear penalty. when Nico Williams gets fouled because Kudus doesn't even jump into the ball, and when this situation happens anywhere on the pitch, it's always a foul. So that's why I feel in these two situations, we were not really lucky, let's say it like this. But everything else, it was a huge fight from both teams, and like we can see, Premier League seems to be very similar to last year. Every game is the small margins decide, and I think we had them today on our side. But at the end, if there's a disallowed goal in such a tight game and this situation, then we have to take the point.
2: Yes, Nico Williams did have the ball in the back of the net. It was ruled out by VAR for a handball. So Oliver Glasner still waiting for his first win as Nottingham Forest manager. We're going to hear from Senegal's Illiman Ndiaye after his Manchester City debut ended in a victory. That's all coming up on Sports World after the latest BBC News now with Charlotte Gallagher.
1: Thanks, Lee. Russia and Ukraine say they will stop attacking each other's capitals for 3 days while President Trump's envoys visit both cities for talks on ending the war. Steve Witkoff and Jared Kushner in Moscow. On Sunday, they're expected to arrive in Kyiv. Washington says it struck three

0: Iranian oil tankers. The US military said it had disabled two and destroyed the third. It said it was responding to a failed Iranian ballistic missile attack on American warships. The authorities in Nepal say two more people have been rescued 10 days after catastrophic flash floods near the Tibetan border. One, a Chinese worker, was pulled alive from a blocked tunnel. Tunnels expert Chris Cooper explains what those who are trapped need.
1: They've got to have oxygen and water. The people that came out, they could hear their colleagues further down the tunnels. So as long as the oxygen's there, there's likelihood that we might find a couple more people.
0: Nigeria's security forces say they've rescued 36 people held by kidnappers. Several gang members and insurgents were killed. The US ambassador to Israel has said the Israeli government has a responsibility to ensure the safety of people in the occupied West Bank, following a big rise in attacks by Jewish settlers. Mike Huckabee was in Tumas Aya, where he met Palestinian Americans, including Rawan Alkam.
2: I'm very optimistic. I'm hoping he can make some change. And he used language that I've never heard an American politician use before. He called Israeli settlers terrorists. You don't really hear that much often in American politics.
0: Mike Huckabee has long supported Israel's settlements, but last month he warned settlers not to steal Palestinian Americans' property. Tens of thousands have been taking part in demonstrations across Saxony-Anhalt in Germany in elections that could see the far-right AfD win power in one of Germany's 16 states. A Greek fighter plane has crashed at an air show outside Athens. Thousands of spectators saw smoke rise into the sky. And the Metropolitan Opera in New York has held an audition for a snake to take part in a new production of Mozart's opera Così fan tutti. The snake will have to wrap itself around one of the performers. The winner was a peach-coloured boa constrictor named Princess. And now back to Lee James and Sportsworld.
3: Charlotte, thank you very much. It's Sportsworld's Premier League Saturday, and we've got the action in the late game. Hull City 0, Aston Villa 0. It was goalless in our commentary match as well between Nottingham Forest and Tottenham. It finished 2 apiece between Newcastle and Bournemouth. 1 apiece between Brighton and Leeds, Brentford and Sunderland. There was a win for Crystal Palace, the first for Pierre Sage. We'll hear from him after his side have beaten Fulham 3-2. And Manchester City were 1-0 winners over Coventry with a goal from Erling Haaland. Now, 6 years ago, Illiman and Jai was playing for Hyde United in the seventh tier of English football. That's less than 10 miles from the Etihad Stadium. And now he's made his Manchester City debut. And afterwards, he spoke to Sportsworld's Mike Maine.
4: Obviously, they came, you know, ready to defend. You know, they know the quality of the team, of us. But listen, 1-0 win is a 1-0 win. You get the 3 points.
5: How did you find your debut today?
4: Yeah, obviously, I find it good. Obviously, getting used to the style of play. But I think there's something that really suits me. And, can't wait for what's coming.
5: First time we've got a chance to speak to you since signing. What made you sign for Manchester City?
4: It's one of the biggest club in the world. Who doesn't want to be here? You play to win trophies. All the game we go into is to win them. And
5: Do you set yourself goals in the start of the season or for this season for Manchester City? Or is it a case of allowing yourself the time to bed in and get to know the team?
4: No, I think there's no time for that. I think as you come in, you have to be ready to be in it. Otherwise, if you're not ready, then you shouldn't be here, you know. That's what I think. Of course, I set myself goals. And
5: 3 wins in 3 to start the season. It's not a bad start for Manchester City.
4: It's a great start, and we need to keep winning.
3: Manchester City are keeping on winning 3 out of 3 at the start of the season, currently sitting on top of the Premier League. It is quite some game at the FNB Stadium, Johannesburg, just on the edge of Johannesburg, close to Soweto. New Zealand scored a second-half try through Will Jordan. The conversion from Ruben Love was off target, though, and South Africa have responded immediately. Jesse Creel hitting back with the try, which was converted. So South Africa leading New Zealand 19-17. 17, just going up to the hour mark in that third test match. We're focusing on athletics now. This year's Diamond League final continues in Brussels later, with 16 more champions to be crowned. So let's bring in our athletics commentator, Ed Harry, who was trackside on the opening night on Friday. And Ed, we brought this news during Sport Today, didn't we, on the BBC World Service. Is it fair to say the headlines were generated by Mondo Duplantis having to pull out of the men's pole vault?
6: Absolutely, Lee. So unexpected. I mean, he felt something in the warm-up. He said a tightness in his leg. That's as specific as he got when he explained it to the crowd. He then gave a more detailed response when he spoke to Adi Adedoyin at trackside. We'll hear that interview in just a moment. But it has been a stop-start season for Mondo. He was beaten at his home Diamond League in Stockholm. That ended a winning streak of more than 3 years. It was also the week before his wedding. After his honeymoon, he returned to the circuit. He quickly also returned to winning ways. But then came London, where this tightness first occurred. They strapped up his left thigh at the London Stadium, but he was forced to pull out mid-event. At his very next competition, though, the Europeans, he won that gold medal for the fourth time in a row. And then he reeled off three successive Diamond League victories in quick succession in Lausanne, Silesia, and Zurich. So then, what is this injury?
7: I had this feeling, and it started in London, and my leg, and a bit of my back also, and I've felt okay since then. I did a lot of work, and the feeling came a bit back in Zurich during the competition, and I pushed through it a bit, and pushed through it probably a little bit too much. I wish I didn't really feel it in the warm-ups, and I said if I was to feel this irritation and tightness in the warm-ups, I wasn't going to jump, and I did, unfortunately, and so I had to make the really difficult decision to stop. And I hate it, and I hate to disappoint the fans and everybody here that was wanting to see a good show and a good competition, and I wish I could deliver that, but I can't do that.
8: How concerned are you about this going forward? Because this is the first time you've faced these kind of persistent injuries.
7: It's super difficult, but that's life, and that's how it is as an athlete, is that not everything's going to be perfect all the time, and you're going to have adversity that you're going to have to go through. And it sucks, and I'm wrapping my head around it. I'm out of it right now, and I just feel really kind of, whatever. My head is everywhere, and I'm just trying to stay as calm as I possibly can and positive, and look forward and see if maybe I can do the last competition of the year.
8: Yeah, what does this mean for the Ultimates?
7: Yeah, we'll see. I don't know.
6: Just raw honesty, Lee, there from Mondo Duplantis. He was clearly shocked. There's so much uncertainty. He is due to compete at the season-ending Ultimate Championships in Budapest. The men's pole vault is this coming Friday, so the clock is really ticking now in terms of whether or not his body will allow him to do that. But also on the final night in Budapest, that's Sunday the 13th, Mondo is also due to sing the official Ultimate Championships anthem at the closing ceremony. It's called Gold. It's his song. He wrote it. But if he can't compete at the event, will he still there? Be going there anyway to perform at the ceremony. Should say last night, in the absence of Mondo Duplantis, Emmanuel Corrales won the pole vault competition, and he also broke the meet record by clearing 6.12 meters.
3: Meanwhile, Ed, Botswana's world champion is getting closer and closer to the world record in the men's 400 meters.
6: Yeah, a lot of excitement around Colin Kebenat-Shippey, and rightly so. He broke the national record, which he'd only set in Monaco back in July. His new best set last night, an improvement of 0.04 of a second. The new mark is 43.40 seconds, and it moved him from equal sixth on the all-time list to now equal fifth. Wade van Niekerk's world record was set winning gold at Rio in 2016. That is 43.03. But Kebenat-Shippey, he is starting to cluster times now down in the right area, suggesting that he will get there, form and fitness permitting.
9: Yeah, like you're saying, people are going to talk about it. But as of me and my team, this season was all about challenging the body and tiring the body, like I said earlier on this season. I'm not in any pressure of breaking the world record. I'm not chasing it. Right now, I'm just chasing to like challenge the body and see my weakness, where I can correct. Yeah.
8: The one impressive thing about you is you've been very, very consistent around that 43.4, 43.5. How much does that please you?
9: It means that I carry a lot of potential. I carry a lot of possible things that I can do in the 400. It's just a matter of being patient. When I'm there every time, there's a new opportunity. God can choose a good day for me to run a personal best when I'm in the system. So right now, the plan is just to stay in the system and enjoy the second, because I've seen growth and change ever since the World Championships. I saw that I'm capable, and I saw that I can do things that I used to believe I can do.
8: And a final one for you, we've got the Ultimate Championships, the way you've performed this season, going into that, how much momentum, how much confidence does that give you?
9: You're going to see

0: A different me at the ultimate. I've been sitting back and kicking the last 200 on my Diamond League circuit. So ultimate is my last competition of the season. So that's when I will try and unleash everything that I have and leave everything in the track.
1: And what do you think is there in the body? What sort of time?
0: A lot. First times. So we'll see.
2: Adi Adedoyin trying his best, Lee, but Colin Kaepernick-Shippey not giving away all of his secrets. Let's bring up one more performance in terms of records. Chase Jackson in the women's shot put. She launched one out to 21 metres, 14 centimetres. That's a new area record for the Americas. It's the furthest throw in the world for 15 years. And for context, Jackson's new personal best is just 10 centimetres now behind Valerie Adams' biggest throw. And the New Zealander, now retired, is the all-time great of the modern era.
3: Let's get back to the track action. Ed, so far, world and Olympic champions have dominated the key races there in Brussels.
2: Yeah, victory in the men's 100 for Jamaica's world champion Ablique Seville, with Julian Alfred St. Lucia's Olympic 100 metres champion looking so strong last night as she won the Diamond League 200 metres title. That's the distance over which she won silver at Paris 2024. In the men's 800, meanwhile, a dominant front-running performance from Kenya's world and Olympic champion Emmanuel Wanyonyi, for whom it was a fourth Diamond League title in a row. To come here on the second and final night, Lee, the latest instalment of Audrey Vero against Femke Broda's bowl in the women's 800. Vero, the new European champion, third on the event's all-time list, and she moved a tenth of a second closer to the 43-year-old world record last week in Zurich. She's now just 0.42 of a second off Jarmila Kratochvíleva's mark, while Broda's bowl in her first season up at 800 metres, so far a European bronze, and she's moved up to ninth on the world all-time list for this event. Incredible.
3: Yeah, incredible stuff. Ed, thank you very much. As the action then continues later in Brussels, that's Ed Harry at the Diamond League final. Back in the Premier League then, a first victory for the Crystal Palace manager Pierre Sage. His team beat Fulham by 3-2 at Craven Cottage. Here he is afterwards.
4: The result is positive, but I'm aware of the game and what's happened in the play. But sometimes it's like this, you have to take the points. In Everton, we play well, then we didn't have what we expected. That's why sometimes it's like this. And I'm happy for us, but I'm disappointed for the other team and the coach, because when they have opportunities too.
5: Did you feel your team had a better balance, a better structure today? Were you, overall, you soaked up the pressure quite well? No. It doesn't look as if you are.
4: No, I'm not really happy with the way we defended. And I think we have a lot of things to move anymore. And this kind of situation with the confidence can help us to work more and better.
3: That's Pierre Sage then after Crystal Palace's victory. Still goalless between Hull and Aston Villa. No goals either in the German Bundesliga late game between Schalke and Bayern Munich. But potentially a significant try and conversion for South Africa, who now have a 26-17 lead over New Zealand. It was the hooker Malcolm Marks who went over the line for the try in Johannesburg in front of that crowd of 85,000. Now, boxing, and Katie Taylor is preparing for her final fight of her storied career at Croke Park in Dublin tonight. The Irish icon will bid farewell to the sport against the unbeaten French fighter Flora Pili, with a chance to retire as the undisputed super lightweight champion. Here's Taylor then on what will be an emotional homecoming.
6: I'm just looking back on the whole career and thinking how remarkable the whole career has been. All the highs, the lows, the failures, the disappointments, the successes, all of it really. It's been an amazing 30 years in the ring, and I get a chance to end it here in Croke Park, in our most iconic venue. So much history and culture in this stadium. I have a chance to end it by becoming an undisputed champion again. This really is the stuff of dreams, and in front of 80,000 people, it's incredible. Just feeling the atmosphere and seeing all the tricolours around the place. The people of this country have travelled around the world to watch you boxing. There wasn't a stadium in the world where I haven't heard that ole, ole, ole ring out in the stadium. So I can't wait to hear in Croke Park. I think we all just bleed Croke Park, really. And so to have a chance to actually fight here, I don't think I can really prepare for what's going to happen on Saturday night, but I'm going to try to keep my emotions in check and just enjoy the ring walk. But the most important thing is to get that win on Saturday night.
3: It is going to be some occasion, isn't it, at Croke Park in a few hours' time. Joining us now, the sports journalist from the Irish Independent, Alana Cunnan. Alana, just listening to Katie Taylor there, it's going to be quite some occasion, isn't it? A real dream send-off for her.
7: Yeah, absolutely. It's going to be, as you mentioned, an emotional occasion, but definitely an unforgettable moment in Irish sport and Irish culture too, I think. There'll be boxing fans there, but also just general sports fans or Katie fans looking to show their respect to one of the greatest to ever do it. So yeah, she's there, sights set on retirement now, and she'll be hoping that this is the celebration of a fantastic career.
3: 80,000 then in Croke Park. I saw her supporters packing into Trinity College in Dublin, that seat of higher learning, which was founded by Queen Elizabeth I for the weigh-in on Friday. What does she mean to Ireland then, Katie Taylor?
7: She means everything to Ireland, really. She's always... she's a fighter by name and by nature. She's forged her own path along the way and... You know, always, anytime she's met with anything, she's told it's not possible, she goes on to prove it is. She was told women couldn't box. She disguised herself as a boy and fought under Kay Taylor. She was told women's boxing wasn't allowed at the Olympics, and she went and convinced them that it should be, staged it, and then won her own medal there as well. She took a leap into the unknown then in 2016 and made women's boxing, in the pro sense, mainstream. And then, as you mentioned, she was told Croke Park would never happen. And of course it did. And she sold it out in less than half an hour as well. So, yeah, she means absolutely everything to Ireland. And I think her legacy will be long lasting in terms of the future generations as well. She's always flew the flag for women's sport when maybe they weren't getting as much coverage as they deserve. And the trickle down effect of that will be seen for generations to come, because I've seen videos today of the likes of Kate O'Connor, Rashid Adeleke, Katie McCabe, Aoife Wafer, Rachel Blackmore, Leona Maguire. I could go on, really. But like, these are all the insane, talented athletes that all kind of tipped their hat to Katie Taylor for the path she has forged. And, you know, the impact of that will no doubt be felt for generations to come. The visibility she has given women's sport will really be the knock-on effect of her career, I think. And all those people and the athletes they'll go on to inspire are living proof of her legacy.
3: Yeah, she's achieved so much in the ring, but as you say, so much more out of it as well. But in terms of her performances, as you say, winning gold at the 2012 Olympic Games in London, headlining Madison Square Garden, we had the Amanda Serrano, Chantel Cameron fights. There have been so many highlights to pick from her career.
7: Yeah, and I think in that regard, the Once Upon a Time tagline for this event is just so very fitting, because, you know, if she were to go on to win tonight, and I'm sure there's a lot of people crossing their fingers that she will, it'd be a real fairy tale ending to a fairy tale career. It kind of, there's three acts to it. If someone made a movie out of it, you could see how it'd all pan out that way. She'd start out training with her dad at Bray Boxing Club. Then, you know, as I mentioned, getting women's boxing into the Olympics, staging an exhibition match in front of IOC officials. If the movie was to start, you could see it pitching in there and, you know, you have to go out now and fight and make this dream happen. Like, the weight of that, to carry that so well, and then to go on and win the medal at the 2012 London Olympic Games, the tricolour running around the ring, world European gold sprinkled throughout. And then, as you said, to go on, she had the Serrano trilogy, I think, can only be described as epic. The Chantel Cameron, the loss, coming back from that. Just, there's endless, endless highlights you could pick out from her career. But I'm sure she's hoping that this one could top them all.
3: Yeah, it certainly could. In front of all those people at Croke Park tonight, we'll see if she can bow out then with another victory. Alana, thanks so much for joining us.
7: Thank you.
3: That's Alana Cunnan then, ahead of Katie Taylor's final fight in her career at Croke Park in Dublin later. Before we finish up, we're going to take you around some of the live sporting events that are happening right now. In Spain's La Liga, it finished with a 3-0 victory for Athletic Club over Atletico Madrid. We've reached half-time in the big game in Italy on the third weekend of the Serie A season. The last two league champions facing each other as Inter taking on Napoli at the San Siro. The Italian football journalist Daniele Verri is there for us. A goalless first half, Daniele. What have you learnt from that first 45 minutes, though?
8: There have been plenty of chances, though, with Inter hitting the bar at the death. So there's a game still going on, which will give us some goals in the second half. I mean, Çalhanoğlu out on the bench, De Bruyne out on the bench. The team's already thinking, or the managers thinking a bit about midweek. I mean, Inter playing against Real Madrid away, Napoli playing at home against Arsenal, so big clashes. So a bit of that is also in today's games.
3: So goalless there. We'll wait for the first goal in that big match. We've got Roma, Atlanta to come. They both started the season strongly, haven't they, with two wins from two. What's going to make the difference tonight, do you think, in that game?
8: I mean, probably Malen. I imagine he's been scoring in incredible fashion, 5 goals in his first 2 games this season, 19 in 20 Serie A games since January. So he's been honestly on fire. He plays up front in the middle, and Gasperini is making the most out of him. But I mean, Roma are playing at home, front of a full stadium. So they are favourite tonight, in my opinion. Very convincing so far, the Giallorossi.
3: Daniele, thank you very much. The latest from Italy and Germany, still goalless between Schalke and Bayern Munich in the late game. But is it almost all over then in the third test match between South Africa and New Zealand in Johannesburg? Chris Jones, our Rugby Union correspondent, is following this. The series tied at 1-1. We wondered what would make the difference, Chris. Have South Africa almost got over the line?
9: Yeah, world champion South Africa doing what they do best. They've played this second half at their pace, at their tempo. Their scrum has gone to work. They've scored an incredible rolling maul try. They lead by 29 points to 17 with just over 5 minutes to go. So it would take something superhuman from the All Blacks, who are on their own line attacking, if they are to go 2-1 up in this series. Still another test to go, remember. That's next weekend in Baltimore. But New Zealand would have loved to have emulated the hero of 1996, who won the series 2-1 on South African soil. If they'd won today, they would have joined those legends. But South Africa, with just under 5 to go, have this lead now, 29-17, and they're on the attack. And it looks like the world champions, after going 1-0 down in the series a couple of weekends ago, are going to get it done in terms of this series on South African soil. Of course, there is that one test to come in the States next weekend.
3: Yeah, it's quite something to come from one down. Captain Siya Kolisi was talking about summoning inspiration from Soweto, this match being played close to there. It's played a pivotal part, of course, in South Africa's history. And whether it's that huge crowd, the support they've got there, Chris, they've certainly found something else today, haven't they?
9: They have. They've had that extra gear. And to be honest, the fundamentals, those are where South Africa often set themselves apart. New Zealand have played some rugby from the gods this series. They've scored a load of tries. They've played beautiful ball-in-hand rugby. They've had real endeavour when attacking, and they've been tenacious in defence. But when South Africa have been able to go to work in the areas they pride themselves in, the likes of the maul, the scrum, aerial game, defensively, it just means they're going to finish, in terms of this three-match series on South African soil, with their nose in front. Just over 3 minutes to go now. They lead by 29-17, and New Zealand won't be able to come back from here. It's been three epic test matches, and still one to come. But South Africa have shown real world champion quality to come from 1-0 down to lead this series 2-1. With just a few minutes to go, they have this lead of 12 points, just over 3 to play in Soweto.
3: Chris, thank you so much. That's Chris Jones. Yes, that fourth test in Baltimore next weekend. It'll feature part of Sports World, as our Premier League coverage will on Sunday. Arsenal against Chelsea is our live commentary match. We'll see what those two London teams have got. At the moment, though, it's Manchester City setting the pace.
10: In goes the cross, and it's headed in this time! And it's Erling Haaland this time who's got it! His third goal in 2 games!
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13: In Turkey's agricultural heartland, hundreds of sinkholes are opening up across farmland. Farmers fear the next collapse could happen anywhere. I'm Zeynep Bilginsoy, and I travel to central Turkey to investigate a growing environmental crisis.
12: Turkey's growing sinkhole problem, Thursday at 1:30 and 8:30 GMT. In 30 minutes,
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15: Daily life in El Salvador used to be controlled by gangs. Everything, from utilities to where people traveled. The tiny country also had the highest homicide rate in the world. President Nayib Bukele's strict new measures have brought security, but at what cost?
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16: Welcome to the newsroom. I'm Charlotte Gallagher. Coming up.
17: There's a personality problem in Russia, Ukraine. You have President Zelensky and

0: Ukraine this weekend. Will they make any difference? Two more incredible rescues in Nepal, 10 days after the devastating floods. After a surge in attacks by Jewish settlers on Palestinians, a rare criticism by the US ambassador to Israel.
1: Crime is crime. Terror is terror. When people do it, they should have an expectation that they will have severe consequences for doing it.
0: And we celebrate 50 years of one of the greatest albums of all time, Rumours by Fleetwood Mac.
2: I'm Debbie Russ with the BBC News. Donald Trump's envoys have entered the Kremlin in Moscow for talks with Vladimir Putin in a renewed diplomatic push to end Russia's war with Ukraine. After Moscow, Steve Witkoff and Jared Kushner will then travel to Kyiv on Sunday. Steve Rosenberg reports from Moscow.
3: They are no strangers to Russia. In a convoy of diplomatic cars, Steve Witkoff and Jared Kushner sped from Moscow airport to the city centre. The talks are expected to take place this evening. The two US envoys have paid several visits to Russia, but not to Ukraine. This time, though, from Moscow, they are expected to travel to Kyiv for talks with President Zelensky. Vladimir Putin has ordered his military not to strike the Ukrainian capital for 3 days.
2: The United States says it struck three Iranian oil tankers. U.S. Central Command says its forces permanently disabled one carrier off Kharg Island, Iran's main oil exporting terminal. It says it destroyed the third vessel in the Gulf of Oman. The U.S. says the attacks were a reprisal for Iran launching ballistic missiles towards two American ships. The authorities in Nepal say they've rescued two more people 10 days after the catastrophic flash floods on the border with Tibet. Joe Inwood reports.
4: Lying in a pool of mud, an exhausted-looking woman is given a sip of water. For 10 days, Chandrika lay trapped on the floor of her home before finally being rescued. A group of men carry the 64-year-old out on a stretcher. She was the second person to be rescued today. Earlier, a Chinese worker was pulled from one of the hydropower tunnels that have become the focus of a huge international operation. Both were airlifted to hospital. But stories like this are the exception, not the norm. Mostly it is about recovery now rather than rescue.
2: The US ambassador to Israel says the Israeli government has a responsibility to ensure the safety of people in the occupied West Bank following a big rise in attacks by Jewish settlers. Mike Huckabee was speaking in Termas Aya, where he met Palestinian Americans. He's long supported Israel's settlements, which are illegal under international law. But Mr. Huckabee said people had a right to live with a level of security.
5: I support that people have a right to live in the areas that they own, that they have a right to be in under the Oslo Accords. What I do not support is when people come in and try to take the property that other people have a legal right and the documentation to prove it.
2: A Greek fighter plane has crashed during an air show outside Athens, killing both crew. The Phantom F4 lost height soon after takeoff. Videos on social media show the aircraft exploding as it hit the ground. BBC News. Reports from the Democratic Republic of Congo say at least 22 people have died in a fire at a wedding hall in Kinshasa. Officials say the fire started at the front of the hall and spread quickly. Several guests were crushed as people tried to escape through the only exit. Others reportedly fled through windows. Peru has declared a state of emergency in five high-security prisons due to concerns about criminal gangs. The measure allows the military and police to take control of the facilities for 60 days. 50% of inmates in those jails are linked to criminal organizations, according to the government. The decree was issued by the office of the new right-wing president, Keiko Fujimori, who promised to tackle crime inside and outside prisons. Tens of thousands of people have joined a protest in Croatia's capital against the illegal dumping of waste. The organisers are demanding that the authorities clear up a site near the town of Gospic, where up to 45,000 tonnes of waste has reportedly been buried. Campaigners say drinking water in the area is being polluted. One of them is Ilika Sikic.
6: We ordinary people have had enough. And believe me, you will not divide us. You will not take away our children's and our right to life. You will not kill

0: this natural beauty of our homeland, and you will not turn us into a European dumping ground for toxic waste.
1: Computer programs operated by the US company Anthropic have taken just 11 days to create a formalized proof of a 17th century theorem that generations of mathematicians had struggled with. Pierre de Fermat famously said he'd discovered the proof to what became his final theorem, but added that the answer was too large to fit in his textbook. The theorem was finally verified by another mathematician 3 decades ago. That's the latest BBC News.
2: Hi, you're listening to The Newsroom with me, Charlotte Gallagher. After more than 4 years of full-scale war between Russia and Ukraine, a further attempt at peace is being led by the United States, starting in Moscow. US envoys Steve Witkoff and Jared Kushner, President Trump's son-in-law, are meeting President Putin in the Kremlin. Both sides have agreed not to attack the other's capital cities while the talks take place. This is what President Trump had to say on Friday.
3: There's a personality problem in Russia, Ukraine. You have President Zelensky and President Putin. They truly hate each other. You know, last week, they lost 32,000 people, mostly soldiers, during the last month. 4 weeks, they lost 32,000 soldiers. They're losing, on average, 25,000 soldiers a month. It's got to get settled. So I did. I sent Steve Witkoff and Jared Kushner, the two great negotiators. They've done a great job. And we sent them over to see whether or not we can get something done.
2: After talks in Moscow, Steve Witkoff and Jared Kushner are expected to travel on to Kyiv on Sunday for what will be the pair's first visit to the Ukrainian capital. Joining us now is our Russia editor, Steve Rosenberg. And Steve, what more do we know about these discussions in Moscow?
4: Well, they've just got underway. It's taken several hours, but they are now meeting in the Kremlin. We've just seen some pictures on Russian state television as Vladimir Putin walked into the room. He said, "Welcome," in English, to his guests. They sat down, and then some opening remarks from Vladimir Putin, which were broadcast on Russian state TV. He said that the situation they were going to be discussing was difficult, but it was good to see them. And he asked Steve Witkoff and Jared Kushner to pass on his best wishes and thanks to Donald Trump. Mm-hmm. How long these talks will last, we don't know. In the past, I think such negotiations have lasted 4 hours or 5 hours. So long into the night, I think.
2: So many Russian soldiers are dying every single day. How much appetite in Russia is there to end this war now?
4: It's a good question. I think you have to separate public opinion and Vladimir Putin's opinion. Because if you look at the opinion polls that are published in Russia, they show a trend. And the trend is that more and more people here would like a negotiated settlement, would like talks rather than a continuation of the fighting. The last poll I saw suggested about two-thirds of Russians would like talks and not a continuation of war. Vladimir Putin, up to this point, has appeared determined to push on with his military campaign, with the war, believing that despite all the problems, despite the huge losses Russia has suffered on the battlefield, and despite the economic pain that the war is causing for Russia, he believes that Russia has the initiative on the battlefield, and that, you know, in this war of attrition, which has gone on for more than 4.5 years, Russia will eventually emerge the winner, and therefore he seems determined to push on, unless he gets a peace deal on Russia's terms. And from what the Kremlin has been saying in the last few days, it doesn't appear that the Russian position, the Kremlin's position, has changed at all. President Putin's spokesman yesterday said that the conditions for peace laid out by President Putin 2 years ago were unshakable. And those conditions basically mean that Russia wants Ukraine to hand over territory in the 4 Ukrainian regions that Russia claims to have annexed but hasn't managed to conquer in full militarily.
2: Given that, I suppose it's probably going to sound pessimistic, the likelihood of this visit making any difference is pretty small, isn't it?
4: Well, on the one hand, we don't know completely what discussions have been going on in the background. However, yes, I have to agree with you, Charlotte. I mean, expectations are low. This is Steve Witkoff's eighth trip to Russia, I think, as an envoy in the last year and a half. And the last seven trips haven't brought a breakthrough. So, yes, I think it's fair to say that expectations are not high.
2: Steve, thank you. That was our Russia editor, Steve Rosenberg. 10 days after the catastrophic floods in Nepal and Tibet, two more people have been rescued. This follows another two who were saved yesterday by an emergency team from a hydropower tunnel. The news bringing much needed hope to two countries devastated by the deaths of more than 1,300 people. More than 5,000 others remain unaccounted for. We got the latest on the rescue operation from Sanjaya Dakal in Kathmandu.
5: A team of Nepali Army and South Korean rescue workers were able to pull out a Chinese worker alive. He was then given water and airlifted to Kathmandu for further treatment. He emerged from the tunnel looking quite weak and with body stained by mud. And separately, Nepal's police team rescued a 63-year-old woman from a house that had been swept away by that flood. She was carefully pulled out from the collapsed structure. I just spoke with Chandika's sister's son, Ashish. According to him, his mother and father used to live in that house in Betrauti. His father is still missing. He was quite happy that his mother at least could be miraculously rescued. The number of missing is quite high at around 5,000. Separate teams of rescue workers are working continuously in separate locations. They're also working to find out if they can rescue any more people from the five tunnels in that region. Yesterday, two persons were rescued and today two more. So this news has definitely lifted the spirits of the entire nation.
2: The US ambassador to Israel has visited Palestinian Americans in the occupied West Bank after a rise in attacks by Israeli settlers. Mike Huckabee again described settler attacks as an act of terror, but has repeatedly defended Israeli settlements, which are illegal under international law. Our Middle East correspondent, Lucy Williamson, sent this report from the West Bank.
6: He doesn't care. Look at the eagerness.
7: From the roof of a house in Tumas Aya today, U.S. Ambassador Mike Huckabee filmed on his phone as Jewish settlers drove through the Palestinian town in an ATV meters away from him.
8: There is no respect for nobody.
7: They have no respect, one of his Palestinian hosts remarks. Yes, the ambassador replies. He was in Tumas Aya to meet Palestinian Americans. Many have lost land, homes and family members in settler attacks.
8: There is no respect.
7: Huckabee says the problem isn't Israel's fiercely pro-settlement policies, but a tiny minority of settlers who he's labeled terrorists.
9: Hi, everyone.
7: He said violence should be punished.
9: Everybody set.
7: Whether committed by Israelis or Palestinians.
9: Crime is crime. Terror is terror. When people do it, they should have an expectation that they will have severe consequences for doing it.
7: But what is America actually prepared to do?
10: Your government lifted sanctions on violent settlers here. Why did your government do that, and are you going to reimpose them, given what's happening?
9: Let me tell you what an ambassador does and doesn't do. We carry out policy, but we don't make it. So I'm the pharmacist, not the chemist.
10: Would you support
9: reimposing
10: sanctions?
9: I don't make the medicine, I dispense it. That's a question you need to raise to Washington. It's conversations we certainly have.
7: Israel said this week it had arrested five people for violence in the West Bank, including for settler attacks. But despite Israel's powerful security services and the words of its superpower ally, Israelis are still carrying out attacks.
2: Lucy Williamson, and you're listening to The Newsroom. To the east of Germany now, and thousands of people gathered in the city of Magdeburg for what was being called a pro-democracy rally ahead of Sunday's state election in Saxony-Anhalt.
11: We simply want to show that the people of Saxony-Anhalt aren't quite so hopeless after all, that there are still cool people here who take to the streets, who speak out in support of diversity and respect, and who won't just accept whatever might happen here tomorrow.
12: Well, I'm originally from Russia, and I've been in Germany for 3 years. It's absolutely vital to me to be here as a Democrat, to show what would happen in Germany if the AfD were to implement the same policies as Putin, and what would happen if they came to power. I found a new home here, and I don't want to experience that Russian propaganda and pressure again.
2: Sunday's election could usher in Germany's first far-right state government since the Nazi era, as the AfD rides high in the polls. It's a pro-Russian party too, with domestic intelligence in Saxony-Anhalt calling it a right-wing extremist party. Let's go and speak to Jessica Parker, our Berlin correspondent now. And Jessica, we heard some people saying there why they're against the AfD. What's the party appeal to others?
13: Yeah, they have some sizable appeal, clearly. They've been polling at 40 plus percent in this state, and they're leading the polls nationwide, although their strongholds do remain in eastern Germany and the former communist East Germany. And a lot of people have been chewing over why they have this particular strength here. And there seems to be a way that the AfD has tapped into some nostalgia for the past. So the lead candidate here for the AfD, a man called Ulrich Siegmund, he's been seen riding around on an old retro East German scooter. And people talk about feeling insecure in the present and feeling some kind of nostalgia for the past, which might sound strange if you think of the GDR. People might think of state repression, for example, but it was also a time where basically there was guaranteed employment. And following reunification, there was huge unemployment, a huge economic shock, and loads of people left. And including here in Saxony-Anhalt, there's been depopulation in the east, particularly in Saxony-Anhalt, since then. And that continues to this day because it's combined with a wider trend of low birth rates. So a sense of stagnation, being left behind, maybe sometimes looked down on by the West, some people talk about, something that the AfD seems to have harnessed. Its critics would say it's weaponized that. In terms of big issues, obviously the AfD has become very well known for its stance on immigration. And one of the things it's talked about is wanting to create a deportation task force. And when I spoke to people at an AfD rally yesterday, immigration came up frequently as an issue that people were concerned about. Interestingly, areas of East Germany have seen much less immigration, for example, West Germany or the city of Berlin. But it keeps coming up as a prominent issue, as well as people talking about wanting to end support to Ukraine. That is another national AfD policy, not something they would have control of over here in Saxony-Anhalt. But a various range of issues do seem to be driving the appeal. But also, you know, there are a lot of people who are very worried, as we've been hearing, about the idea of an AfD government here in Saxony-Anhalt.
2: And as you said, it's one state. But how much influence could this have if they do indeed win this election?
13: So there's the sort of purely on a kind of practical level, governments, regional governments in Germany, they do have power. They run schools, they run culture, policing. So they have practical level power, and they send delegates as well to the Bundesrat in Berlin, the sort of second chamber. So they have real power. And then there's also the kind of wider political effect. So Chancellor Friedrich Merz, the Conservative CDU chancellor, he has low poll ratings. There are these rumours, is he even going to be able to see out his term in office? A big victory for the AfD in Saxony-Anhalt is going to be a further blow for him. And conversely for the AfD, what they're saying, or what they see when I speak to people, is this is a springboard for power, that they'll be able to show that they can govern, because there's been a sort of firewall, a Brandmauer, where other parties won't go into coalition with them, that's been keeping them from power. And this is their way of kind of leaping over that. But I would say as well, you know, as we know, there's the old phrase, isn't there? Campaigning in poetry, governing in prose. It will be a test for the AfD if they take power. There are a lot of people I've spoken to who are AfD supporters, but actually a bit sceptical about whether it's going to make a big difference. But others really expect to see big change in their lives. And there's going to be pressure on an AfD government if they get in to deliver that.
2: Jessica, thank you. That was Jessica Parker in Saxony-Anhalt. Next to, I'm going to be honest, the strangest story of the day, perhaps the week, because the Metropolitan Opera in New York has held an audition for a snake to take part in a forthcoming adaptation of the classic Mozart opera, Così fan tutti. The performer, who will work with the creature, examined every candidate to check its temperament and whether it can handle the bright lights on stage. Steve Jackson has more.
14: When Mozart's Così fan tutte was first performed in 1790, there was no role in it for a snake. But the Metropolitan Opera's adaptation is set at a 1950s Coney Island carnival, and a serpent is very much part of the act. This is thought to be the first time the Met has held live auditions on site for a snake. The winner was a peach-coloured boa constrictor named Princess, a larger snake who was a more charismatic performer. But a second, smaller snake is being taken on as an understudy, in case the star of the show gets rattled before a performance.
2: Steve Jackson with that very good pun at the end of that story. Now it's time for our regular roundup of Saturday's matches in the English Premier League, and Sports World's Lee James is with me now. And Spurs remain without a win after a goalless draw at Nottingham Forest. But might the hosts feel a bit aggrieved that they didn't take all 3 points, Lee?
15: Yes, I think they will, Charlotte, because they did have the ball in the back of the net after some calamitous Tottenham defending, but Nico Williams' second half goal was ruled out. The fullback judged to have handled the ball with his arm in the build-up to that goal. So Nottingham Forest still searching for their first win under their manager Oliver Glasner. Spurs still without a goal in the Premier League this season, but they do have their first point on the board. Let's hear from the Forest manager, that Oliver Glasner, then was not best pleased with that decision to rule out Nico Williams's goal.
16: We lost 2 points today because I watched a few situations back, and I think the goal must stand. It's not clear and obvious, and really we had a briefing before the season that the VAR, that the threshold should be high again when the VAR intervenes, and I think it was not clear.
2: Elsewhere, Manchester City scraped a 1-0 win over newly promoted Coventry City, who I think at the moment are bookies' favourites to go down this season. And Manchester City, they nearly had to settle for a draw too.
15: Yes, that's right. They did come away with a win, 3 wins out of 3, a goal from Erling Haaland. But Coventry City, promoted to the Premier League, playing in the top flight for the first time in 25 years, still searching for their first goal. Donnarumma, though, the City goalkeeper, did have to make some fine saves to keep them at bay. City then going on to win their third match of the season, and their manager Enzo Maresca pleased to have avoided a shock result.
17: Today probably has been the one that I really like for different reasons, because these kind of games, 9 of 10, you finish with bad feeling, you finish conceding, because we kept them alive. You know, first half I think we could have scored probably one or two more goals, and it's different then. But again, we suffered together. At the end, we won the game and we are happy.
15: Piers Argus's first victory for Crystal Palace, a 3-2 win over Fulham. There were draws for Brighton and Leeds, for Brentford and Sunderland, and for Newcastle and Bournemouth, who finished 2-2.
2: Lee, thank you. That was Lee James from Sports World. With early 1990s style pixel art, a series of video games released by the Trump administration has appeared on the White House website. One is a Tetris style game called Build the Wall. Another, Rio Run, sees players collecting immigrants who follow them around in orange jumpsuits. And in Trump Savings Tycoon, players catch gold coins to fill so-called Trump accounts for children. Critics have called it the appropriation of gaming by White House propaganda. That's not me on a keyboard, I have to say. That's music coming from one of those games. Keza McDonald is the games editor for the British Guardian newspaper, and she's been trying the game out.
18: This is far from the first time that the Trump White House has used video game imagery in its messaging. Last year, the White House tweeted a picture of President Trump as Master Chief from Halo games. They've also used Call of Duty footage in posting about the war in Iran. Today, the Tetris company posted a message saying the Tetris company believes in acceptance and togetherness, which is obviously a reaction to one of these games, Build the Wall, being a riff on Tetris. But then also, if you look at the trailer for this little collection of White House arcade games, it riffs on the Sega branding. Sega, it goes MAGA in the same way that the Sega consoles used to. I think with these games, they're not intended to be great video games that are entertaining to play. What they're intended to do is annoy people. I truly believe they're out there to spark outrage and to poke the bear, as it were. And of course, if anyone, you know, diehard Trumpian video gamers are going to spend 5 minutes with them, laugh, maybe take a screenshot and move on. They're not, you know, serious pieces of work in any way.
2: Finally, how do you turn a fiery relationship drama within a pop band into one of the greatest albums of all time? Ken Coulee knows the answer to that question because he did exactly that with Fleetwood Mac on Rumours, which turns 50 next year. Songs like Go Your Own Way, Dreams and Don't Stop made Ken a Grammy Award winner. And his new book about the explosive period, Making Rumours, has just been released. He's been telling us about the album experience back then.

We had no idea. We were always changing and trying to make it better. And up until the last week, I think the last month we wrote the new song. We wrote The Chain and came up with the ideas for it.

we were workaholic on that thing. It was just a pleasure. Time of my life. Well, I was just really becoming a really good audio engineer, and I love sound, and they all have these great instruments that they play to, and they would let me take all the time I wanted to play with the sound and get an effect on it, or, I mean, it was graduate school for me. There was a time that Lindsay was kind of playing a picking part on his guitar, and that was going to be the bass or the bed of the song. And I decided it would be interesting, be prettier, if I took and put some delays on the guitars. That was the first time I noticed when I did that, he changed his part a little bit to fit better with the effect I had on him. And I went, holy crap, I'm actually changing the music. Never going back again. I know Lindsay and Stevie were fighting, and Christine and John were fighting, and Mick would get off the phone with his wife, who was in L.A., and we were up north, and they were all, you know, coming back and depressed, and in a way, they consoled each other, and my job was kind of like, okay, who's feeling up for a guitar part or a vocal now? I had started working with the band on the previous album. We were mixing the previous album, and we mixed Rhiannon, one of Stevie's songs. And while we were working, Rhiannon was climbing the charts and climbing the charts. We were in the studio. Stevie called her manager, and he said, listen, Stevie, if you guys can make another album, like the White Album is doing, you will never have to work again. And I remember she said, I don't want to be a cleaning lady anymore. And she walked into the studio and said, guys, what say we agreed to cut the crap and focus on the music and make a good record. Yeah, Go Your Own Way especially. That was a powerhouse. And you can just hear it in the guitar work and the organ work and the vocals.

0: I don't know if you hear that now. I don't want to sound like an old guy, but I am an old guy, and you don't hear the songs that have the lyrical ideas, I guess. I think Rumors is still on the charts this week. Pretty much says it all.
1: I love that album so much. They are an incredible band. And this has been The Newsroom with me, Charlotte Gallagher.
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7: Coming up on The Fifth Floor, El Salvador used to have the highest homicide rate in the world, until President Bukele introduced strict new security measures. But does safety come at a cost?
8: As you go deeper into the story and you talk to people, you start hearing from them that there's a different kind of fear now. They used to be afraid of the gangs. Now they're afraid of speaking out. They're afraid of criticizing the government.
7: That's after the news.
9: BBC News with Debbie Russ. Donald Trump's envoys are meeting Vladimir Putin in the Kremlin in a renewed push to end the war in Ukraine. Steve Witkoff and Jared Kushner will then travel on to Kyiv on Sunday. Russia and Ukraine have agreed a 3-day halt to attacks on each other's capitals. The United States says it struck 3 Iranian oil tankers. U.S. Central Command says its forces permanently disabled 2 of them and destroyed the 3rd. It said the attacks were a response to a failed Iranian ballistic missile attack on U.S. warships. The authorities in Nepal say 2 more people have been rescued 10 days after catastrophic flash floods near the Tibetan border. A woman was saved from her home and a Chinese worker pulled alive from a blocked tunnel. Peru has declared a state of emergency in 5 high-security prisons over concerns about criminal gangs. Police and the military will take control of the facilities for 60 days. The government says half the inmates are linked to criminal organisations. Reports from the Democratic Republic of Congo say at least 22 people have died in a fire at a wedding hall in Kinshasa. Officials say the fire started at the front of the hall and spread quickly. Several guests were crushed as people tried to escape through the only exit. There's been a big protest in Croatia against illegal waste dumping. The organisers want the authorities to clear up a site where up to 45,000 tonnes of waste has reportedly been buried. Thousands of runners have been racing through the vineyards of southwest France in a marathon where stopping for a glass of wine is very much encouraged. The Marathon du Médoc near Bordeaux is celebrating its 40th year today. And that's the latest world news from the BBC.

0: Welcome to the fifth floor from the BBC World Service with me, Irina Taranyuk. The BBC World Service broadcasts in 45 languages around the world. Here at the fifth floor, we bring you the best of those stories in English. El Salvador is a country which has changed radically the past few years since the election of Nayib Bukele, who in 2022 imposed strict legal and security measures under what's known as the state of exception in a bid to tackle gang violence. With a population of just over 6 million, it was once a nation with the highest homicide rate in the world. But today, in neighborhoods that were once controlled by gangs, people can keep their shops open late and children can play freely in the streets. With around 2.5% of the adult population currently behind bars, El Salvador is now one of the safest countries in Central and Latin America. As a result, many political commentators, including those in Brazil, regard it as the blueprint, a model to follow. But what price are ordinary citizens really paying for safety? João Felet of BBC Brazil traveled to El Salvador to film a documentary which investigates the debate over public security and what some see as a dangerous concentration of power. João joins me down the line from São Paulo now. Welcome to the fifth floor, João, and thank you for finding time to talk to us.
1: Thank you. It's a pleasure to be here.
0: We have to start before 2019, pre-election of Bukele. The crime rate statistics in El Salvador paint a very grim picture. But can you just describe how much control the gangs had over citizens' daily lives?
1: The gangs had an amazing control of normal citizens. In some neighborhoods, they ran all the public services. For instance, electricity, internet, water. If you wanted those services, you had to pay to the gang who controlled this area. The gangs were very violent. They imposed themselves through force. They were heavily armed. And also they imposed a very strict sense of territory. So if you lived in an area that was controlled by this specific gang, you were not allowed to enter the area that another gang controlled. So that meant that you could only move around your country through areas that belonged to the gang that was controlling the neighborhood where you lived.
0: We have a clip. Let's listen before we continue.
2: ¿Qué teníamos nosotros en ese tiempo? El dinero de la colegiatura de mi hijo que teníamos, dejamos de pagarla para poderles dar el dinero a ellos y no tener problemas con ellos. O sea, ellos venían amenazados.
1: She's basically describing how the gangs controlled all the public services. They would provide electricity, they would provide water to people and then charge them for that. And also that they would stop at her home every now and then and ask for money. She was a poor woman, she's a school teacher, and she didn't have any money left. So she had to stop paying the tuition fees of her son so that she could pay the gangs and not face any consequences.
0: You know, as anybody who has read Jorge Amado would know, Brazil has a history of gang crime as well. But you said that you were shocked by the level of violence enacted on the civil population in El Salvador. Can you tell us a bit more about that?
1: Yeah, well, growing up in Brazil, we're kind of used to gang violence. You learn how to behave in an environment where gangs operate. But mostly when there's a homicide, for instance, related to gang violence in Brazil, it's members of one particular gang killing members of the other gang. In El Salvador, you found a different situation where gangs actually targeted the civil population as well. So if you happen to be a member of a community, you're not involved with gangs, you live in this community and you go visit your mother who lives in a different community controlled by a different gang. If you happen to be stopped by a gang member and they ask for your documents and they find out you're coming from a rival territory, they could kill you right away as a way of showing strength. So people were really terrorized.
0: We actually have a clip of a young man who now uses a wheelchair due to the injuries he sustained while being attacked by a gang. His name, I think, is Melvin Gomez. Let's play his clip.
3: El río ya empezaba a ser punto límite de otra, digamos, pandilla. Cuando de repente llegaron tres personas con gorros y...
0: Joao, what is he describing?
1: Well, this young man is describing the day of his graduation when he decided to go with three friends to swim in a river because of this special date. This river belonged to a rival gang. And as soon as they arrived, these guys belonging to this particular gang started shooting at them. His friends were killed immediately, and he only survived because he pretended to be dead, although he got a spinal injury, and now he's in a wheelchair because of that.
0: How did these gangs emerge in the country? What is the backdrop to this?
1: It's interesting because these gangs did not originate in El Salvador. They originated in Los Angeles in the United States in the 80s in neighborhoods full of Salvadoran migrants. So these men founded these gangs in Los Angeles. And when the U.S. government started deporting these people back to El Salvador, that's when the groups started operating and established themselves in El Salvador. That was in the 90s. And at that time, there was also a civil war taking place in El Salvador. And when the civil war ended in 1992, a lot of its fighters, both government forces supported by the United States and guerrilla fighters supported back then by the Soviet Union, a lot of them had no jobs, had no opportunities to integrate into the society. And so they joined the gangs, making them even stronger and also teaching them how to operate weapons.
0: Mm-hmm. So that was the background to the emerging power, as it were, of President Bukele. Before we talk about what he changed with security in El Salvador, can you tell us also about his political evolution? Because now he is a right-wing president, but when he was elected the mayor of Nuevo Cuscatlan, he was belonging to a left-wing political force, right?
1: Yeah, right. So Bukele is a publicist. He's the son of a businessman of Palestinian origin. And he started his political career running campaigns for this leftist party in El Salvador called FMLN, which originated from the guerrilla movement from the 80s and the 90s. And so when he joined politics, he belonged to this leftist party. He was the mayor of this small city, Nuevo Cuscatlan. A few years later, he was able to become mayor of the capital of El Salvador. And only after he got into an internal struggle with the party officials, he was expelled from this party and moved to a right-wing party to run for presidency. So he became president now already as part of this right-wing party. And after a few years, he decided to create his own party called New Ideas, which is right now the largest party in El Salvador.
0: But it was in 2022 that he introduces a state of exception. Why was that the moment to enforce such a measure? And can you talk us through what it actually means in practice?
1: When Bukele became president in 2019, he had a lot of opposition from Congress. So he didn't have the majority of the votes. And also he had the Supreme Court ruling against him in many occasions. So whenever he tried to implement tougher measures on crime, either Congress or the Supreme Court would fight back. In 2022, he managed to get the majority of the votes to renovate Congress. So he had a very strong majority. And the state of exception can only be imposed by Congress. So when he got that majority, Congress people, his allies, replaced the Supreme Court justices who opposed Bukele. And only after he gained control of both Congress and the judiciary, he was able to impose the state of exception, which grants extraordinary powers to the security forces. Police and the military now are able to arrest people without warrants. They can hold detainees without a formal complaint by a large period. It also restricts privacy of communications and the right of assembly in the country. And that's how he managed to start making mass incarcerations and shifting the situation regarding the security policy.
0: But it resulted in, as you said, 2.5% of all adult El Salvador population being behind bars. Let's hear a clip of a street vendor, the most enthusiastic proponent of the new regime.
4: Y aquí totalmente 24/7, siempre están los militares cuidando. Eso nos da una garantía a nosotros.
1: First, she was telling me that she feels very safe now, that her business stays open until 1 a.m. and that the military are always patrolling the neighborhood. I asked her, but aren't you afraid that the gangs could come back? And she said she's not afraid, and she said that she believes 99% of the population is in favor of Bukele and what's being done in the country right now.
0: So this lady, street vendor, is enthusiastic and she supports the government. What are critics and experts predicting could be some knock-on effects of having so many people behind bars?
1: Well, it's people serving very, very long sentences. And it's people who were supposed to be working and cooperating with the country's economies. So I heard some economists, analysts, saying that they're very concerned with the fact that a large portion of the population is currently not being active, and the effects that that could have on, for instance, pensions. You know, it's less people working, contributing to paying fees, and also it's very expensive to keep them behind bars. And they believe this will have a large impact on the economy. On the other hand, some people say that, yes, you have this huge impact, but at the same time, more companies are willing to invest in El Salvador now because it's a safer country. And you have also benefits from this new moment that the country has. So it's still not clear whether the pros or the cons will have a larger effect.
0: And you describe there this terrorism confinement center, SECOT, for 40,000 inmates, which looks like a massive prison that dehumanizes people and must cost a lot of money. This state of exception or emergency state, it was introduced originally for 30 days, but it has been extended since 50 times.
1: Yes, the country is currently under the state of exception. And what many scholars question, and even people question, is if Bukele says he's already defeated the gangs and the crime levels are low, why does the government need to keep the state of exception? You know, the situation has changed.
0: Critics accuse him of concentrating too much power and attempting to become president for life. What gave them grounds for such accusations?
1: Well, after Bukele got the law changes, one of them allowing unlimited re-election, he increased the presidential term. He approved life imprisonment. He approved the imprisonment of minors as young as 12. He approved collective trials for accused of belonging to gangs. So he's been basically changing the constitution and the law. And he already said that he will run for a third term next year. So if he wins, I think he would be in charge for 14 years.
0: In your documentary, there is a section where you speak to a pastor, evangelical pastor, who previously ran a church initiative giving ex-gang members a second chance. Let's hear a clip of this pastor and you can tell us what he is describing.
5: Todo eso terminó.
3: O sea, ¿qué pasó?
5: Todo lo que se refiere a inserción social para pandilleros, la oportunidad de integrarse, terminó. Yeah, in 2022,
1: it was telling me how after the state of exception started, people who were attending his church had already served prison terms were rearrested despite having already served their sentences and despite not being involved with crime anymore, because the government started considering gang membership a permanent crime. So they were all taken to prison, and not a single man is part of his church these days.
0: Mm-hmm. But they left behind families, children. What effect is that incarceration of men having on the children, and what are the pastor's fears for their future?
1: Yes, this pastor told us that many children were left with an aunt or a grandmother. In some cases, both mother and father were arrested and are currently in jail. And that especially the teenagers are quite angry. They're still living in a very tough neighborhood. They have no contact with their parents who are imprisoned. Since the pandemic, visitors are not allowed into prisons in El Salvador. So these kids, which are now part of this church, they're lost in a way. And the pastor fears that as they grow up and the underlying conditions in El Salvador do not change, something else might happen with these kids. He doesn't know how this anger will develop. They might not join gangs, but something bad could happen.
0: So he's afraid that there will be two lost generations. He also spoke to a woman whose son was imprisoned back in 2022.
6: Esta situación que el gobierno nos ha llevado, nos ha puesto en un aprieto.
1: So this woman was telling me that her son was arrested about 5 years ago. Since then, she had never seen him again, and that she fears that she will never see him, actually. Her son could be dead, and she doesn't know, or she could die. She's in such a stressful situation, protesting for his liberation. She's old, she's very poor, she's living in a very tough situation, and then she starts crying.
0: You know, in your documentary you showed it's a country of contradictions. There is poverty on the one hand, there is riches and development on the other hand.
1: Yeah, so after the state of exception and after the security improved in El Salvador, the country started receiving a major influx of investment, mostly from Salvadorans who live abroad, who live in the United States. There are millions of Salvadoran migrants in the U.S. And

0: they started investing in El Salvador. Some of them moved back to the country. Some just wanted to buy property and to make some money. So you see this boom in the construction sector and in the tourism sector. Bukele wants to develop this project. He's been doing that already, called Surf City, which is aimed at turning El Salvador's seashore into a major spot for international travelers and surfers. And so you see these fancy hotels and restaurants and foreigners walking around. And at the same time, you see very, very poor communities that have no running water, where people can't read. You see elderly people who have never had a formal job in their lives.
1: As a journalist, did you find this security, increased security, oppressive in El Salvador?
0: The first thing that you noticed when you arrived in El Salvador is this strong police presence. There's a bunch of officers heavily armed with sniffer dogs. And it's actually everywhere. If you go to a neighborhood, you see army checkpoint. You go to this city center, the same. And even when we went to this volcano, to this hike, when we reached the rim of the volcano, there was a group of heavily armed soldiers standing there at the rim. And you wonder why. But then you notice that the tourists, they are taking pictures and they're making videos, and they see this presence as positive. And so it's also part of the PR strategy of the government to be shown as very strong,
1: demonstrating that you are safe here because police is there to protect you.
0: Exactly.
1: With everything you have described, how is El Salvador viewed in Brazil and more widely across the region?
0: Bukele is right now very popular among many Brazilians and Latin Americans. It's interesting, if you go to his social media accounts, whenever he posts something, you will read a lot of comments from people from different countries, like Brazilians, commenting things like, I wish I had a president like you in Brazil. We need someone like Bukele in my country. At the same time, you see a lot of misinformation. You see on social media people in Brazil saying that Bukele turned El Salvador into a first world country, which is definitely not true. There's a lot of poverty. And you have a lot of people who are critics, who question his methods and even question his results. And believe that, well, maybe, you know, this data is not real, which is also not true. You know, you go to El Salvador, you find that, you know, the vast majority of people confirm that the violence levels have really dropped, you know, even people who are critical of Bukele. So you have misinformation on both sides.
1: It's only, I think, halfway through your documentary that a man, a critic, says that El Salvador is now a dictatorship rather than democracy.
2: Aquí no tenemos una Suprema Corte, aquí lo que tenemos es un Supremo Presidente de la República, que es el que da las órdenes para todo. Porque él se cree que él es el, él maneja el país como su propia empresa. Él aquí no permite que nadie se le oponga, que nadie lleve la contraria. Entonces eso es una dictadura.
0: We were able to find people, both in El Salvador and outside, who think that the country is now a kind of dictatorship. Although this man who told me that in the documentary, he also said that it's not a typical dictatorship, because he believes that Bukele is very smart and knows that he can't target, for instance, a demonstration. He can't kill people randomly because people now have cell phones and are filming everything. So this man thinks that it is a dictatorship, but Bukele tries to keep it as if it was a democracy.
1: Well, the richness and variety of voices in your documentary is really astonishing. You managed to get incredible access to contributors. Some people you approach, and then you were assisted by journalists working in El Salvador to make contact. What is the situation for local journalists under Bukele's government?
0: It's a very difficult situation. Many journalists have left the country fearing for their life, fearing they could be arrested. A leading newspaper, El Faro, moved their office to a neighboring country, Costa Rica. And currently, you don't have any major independent media organization operating from El Salvador. But you have some journalists who decided to stay, but can't work openly. They don't want their names to be around. So what they do is they support foreign journalists who go to the country to work on their stories and share sources and share information. So that's how some of them are surviving as journalists in the country right now.
1: As a journalist, what was this experience like for you? And did your own perspective shift in any way during your filming in El Salvador?
0: Well, for me, it was both fascinating and scary. You know, when you grow up in Brazil, you get used to gang violence and you get used to the idea that maybe there's no way of getting rid of them. You know, they're so strong, so powerful that you just have to be accustomed to that reality. And when I got to El Salvador and talked to people and saw that the situation had really changed and that I could move freely and I could film everywhere, including in neighborhoods that I would never film in Brazil. It's interesting, in Brazil, sometimes we get to go to neighborhoods that are controlled by gangs. And one way of finding out if there's a gang in a particular place is filming a drone. If there is a gang controlling the area, the gang members will use fireworks to alert the other members. And that's how you find out, oh, there's a gang around. Let's just bring this drone back before anything bad happens. In El Salvador, we could fly drones everywhere and nothing happened. You could walk at night, you could use your cell phone in public. And so it is amazing in a way. At the same time, as you go deeper into the story, as you dig more and you talk to people, you start hearing from them that there's a different kind of fear now. You know, they used to be afraid of the gangs. Now they're afraid of speaking out. They're afraid of criticizing the government. They're afraid of even talking on their phones because the state of exception allows the police to access private communication. So then you get a broader sense of the reality, both the good and bad things that came after this new strategy was adopted.
1: As ever, situation is much more complicated than simple black and white.
0: Exactly. Yes, it's very complex. And also, El Salvador is a very small country with 6 million people. It's roughly the size of Belgium. A lot of countries who are looking into El Salvador as a model are much bigger and have much more complex situation. So it's very hard to apply the same methods and have the same results in countries with different realities and complexities.
1: Thank you, João.
0: Thank you.
1: That was João Follett of BBC Brazil speaking to us from São Paulo. Thank you for listening. I'm Irena Taranyuk, and from me and the team who worked on this program, goodbye and until the next time.
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3: 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Here's Nikki Beatty.
6: With legendary filmmaker Ridley Scott on The Dog Stars, the French pianist Lebec Sisters, British Trinidadian poet Anthony Joseph, Guyanese-British actor Letitia Wright, American opera star Angel Blue, and the Indian comedian Kanan Gill.
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7: This is the BBC World Service, and I'm Johnny Diamond in the Nigerian city of Lagos with World Questions. At the heart of successful nations is trust. Trust in institutions, in the civil service, the police, the political class. And Nigeria is blessed with oil, famous for music and literature, and with a young population full of energy and potential. There are signs of success. Economic growth is up after some harsh reforms, and inflation has fallen from its ruinous high. But crime and corruption are common, kidnappings terrify students and their parents, and even as the oil flows, the lights go out every day.

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1: I'm Debbie Russ with the BBC News. Vladimir Putin is holding talks at the Kremlin with Donald Trump's envoys, Steve Witkoff and Jared Kushner, who are making a renewed push to end Russia's war with Ukraine. The Russian president expressed gratitude to Donald Trump for the diplomatic momentum. Our Russia editor, Steve Rosenberg, has the latest from Moscow.
2: We've just seen some pictures on Russian state television as Vladimir Putin walked into the room. He said welcome in English to his guests. They sat down and then some opening remarks from Vladimir Putin, which were broadcast on Russian state TV. He said that the situation they were going to be discussing was difficult, but it was good to see them. And he asked Steve Witkoff and Jared Kushner to pass on his best wishes and thanks to Donald Trump. How long these talks will last, we don't know. In the past, I think such negotiations have lasted 4 hours or 5 hours. So long into the night, I think.
1: The United States says it struck three Iranian oil tankers. U.S. Central Command says its forces permanently disabled one carrier off Kharg Island, Iran's main oil-exporting terminal, and another near the port of Jask. It says it destroyed the third vessel in the Gulf of Oman. The U.S. says the attacks were a reprisal for Iran launching ballistic missiles towards two American ships. Peru has declared a state of emergency in five high-security prisons due to concerns about criminal gangs. The measure allows the military and police to take control of the facilities for 60 days, Albert Morgada reports.
3: During this period, the prisoners will have their movements limited and security will be stepped up outside the facilities. 50% of inmates in the jails affected are linked to criminal organizations, according to the government. The new right-wing president, Keiko Fujimori, came to power promising to tackle crime inside and outside prisons. The country's homicide rate has doubled in roughly 5 years. The government had also asked Congress to be allowed to rule by decree, but that was rejected over fears of abuse of power and a lack of checks and balances.
1: Tens of thousands of people are taking part in demonstrations across Saxony-Anhalt a day before elections that could, for the first time, see the far-right AfD win power in one of Germany's 16 states. The biggest rally is taking place in the state capital, Magdeburg, where thousands express their support for democracy, diversity and solidarity. This man was among those taking part.
4: We simply want to show that the people of Saxony-Anhalt aren't quite so hopeless after all, that there are still cool people here who take to the streets, who speak out in support of diversity and respect, and who won't just accept whatever might happen here tomorrow.
1: The AfD is holding its final campaign rally in the city. Opinion polls suggest the party could win more than 40% of the vote. World News from the BBC. Reports from the Democratic Republic of Congo say at least 22 people have died in a fire at a wedding hall in Kinshasa. Officials say the fire started at the front of the hall and spread quickly. Several guests were crushed as people tried to escape through the only exit. The US ambassador to Israel has said the Israeli government has a responsibility to ensure the safety of people in the occupied West Bank, following a big rise in attacks by Jewish settlers. Mike Huckabee was speaking in Tumas Aya, where he met Palestinian Americans. Lucy Williamson sent this report from the town.
5: From the roof of a house in Tumas Aya today, US Ambassador Mike Huckabee filmed on his phone as Jewish settlers in an all-terrain vehicle drove through the Palestinian town meters away from him.
6: There is no respect for nobody.
5: They have no respect, one of his Palestinian hosts remarks. Yes, the ambassador replies. He was in Tumas Aya to meet Palestinian Americans. Many have lost land, homes and family members in settler attacks.
6: There is no respect.
5: Huckabee says the problem isn't Israel's fiercely pro-settlement policies, but a tiny minority of settlers who he's labeled terrorists.
1: A Greek fighter plane has crashed during an air show outside Athens, killing both crew. The Phantom F4 lost height soon after takeoff. Videos on social media show the aircraft exploding as it hit the ground. Thousands of runners have been making their way through the vineyards of southwest France in a race where stopping for a glass of wine is very much encouraged. The marathon near Bordeaux is celebrating its 40th year today. Competitors dressed in 1980s fancy dress pass more than 20 refreshment stops offering local wines as well as oysters, steak, cheese and ice cream. And that's the latest.

0: BBC News.
1: Thank you. Thank you. This is the BBC World Service. I'm Johnny Diamond. Welcome to World Questions Nigeria, Truth, Trust and Fake News. This is a cultural powerhouse. It's literature and music celebrated around the world. It's tech sector booming. But some things about this great country don't seem to add up. It's Africa's biggest provider of crude oil and gas, but there are power cuts every day. The economy is growing steadily, but for most people, life has been getting harder with prices going up. And despite the millions of tax dollars raised to make schools safe, last year bandits abducted more pupils than ever before. There are projections and explanations, but into this uncertain world slips fear, rumour and conspiracy. And trust is in short supply here in Nigeria as this 250 million strong West African country heads towards national elections where the Senate, the House of Representatives and the presidency are all on the ballot. With the advent of AI, two-thirds of Nigerians say they're deeply concerned they won't be able to separate the truth from the lies. We have a great audience here at the University of Lagos ready to put their questions to our panel. Let me introduce that panel. Aisha Yesufu is a human rights activist and the co-founder of the Bring Back Our Girls movement. Tolu Ogunlesi is a writer and a former special assistant to the president on digital and new media. Nabila Usman is the presenter of Now Breakfast and the general manager of Radio Now 95.3 FM. Cheta Nwanze is a political risk analyst and lead partner of SBM Intelligence. And Tonye Cole is the co-founder of the multinational energy and infrastructure conglomerate, the Sahara Group, and former candidate for governor of Rivers State. Please welcome them all. Let us go straight to our first question. And it comes from Oluwatobi Adeduran.
2: Thank you so much. So given President Tinubu's 2022 campaign in Delta, where he said Nigerians cannot eat statistics, why should the public trust his recent flood and his administration's recent flood of data on his X platform is reliable given the present day conditions that we can see in Nigeria?
1: Thank you very much indeed. Why should the public trust the flood of economic data the president's administration is now publishing on X when everyday living conditions continue to worsen? A little bit of context. Growth is rising in Nigeria quite sharply, but so are poverty levels. Inflation has fallen, but petrol, now that it's no longer being subsidised, is much, much more expensive than it was. And imports are much more expensive because the support of the currency has disappeared. Can I start with Tonye Cole, businessman?
3: Thank you very much. Thank you for the question. The presenter has pointed out in his opening speech exactly what we're seeing, and that's the truth. At a particular level, when it comes to the macro level, there has actually been progress. One of the things that we have seen that is difficult is moving that progress at the macro level to the micro level. And so at the bottom of the pyramid, the masses are feeling the pain of the changes that have been executed at the top. So we're dealing with two different things. The first aspect of it, have hard reforms been done? The answer is yes. Are those reforms making a change at the top? Again, the answer is yes. Is that reform moving fast enough to be felt at the bottom? The answer is no. And so there will be a period of pain which we're all feeling at the bottom. But have those reforms been done and is it moving in the right direction? I believe that Nigeria is moving in the right direction as far as the reforms are concerned.
1: So that question about believing the statistics, it doesn't work because the pain is there, as you say, at the bottom, even if the numbers are right at the top.
3: Absolutely. So what you see, most people want to feel the difference. And so when you see things are moving, but moving in a particular direction, but what you are feeling is that you are moving in the opposite direction for what they say, naturally you will think that you must disbelieve it. But does that mean that that's not the truth? The answer is that the truth is that we're moving at a macro level in the right direction, but the pain is real at the bottom. So believe the numbers, but what you have to ask is that at what point will these numbers begin to affect us directly?
1: Aisha, should the public trust the numbers when their everyday experience is so different?
0: Well, I don't think we should be talking about numbers when people are suffering. Because one thing, you know, like you rightly said during the campaign, I said, not statistics, we go chop. And right now, during campaign, it's propaganda works. But propaganda cannot take away the rumbling of hunger, you know, in people. And we were talking about the suffering, the fact that there are some, you know, things that are being done, but that the masses are suffering, they are suffering. Why then are the people at the top not suffering? Why does it have to be the people at the bottom who are feeling the brunt of all the suffering that is going on? And if you look at the issue of where we say there are reforms, but we do not see those who are supposed to be in authority who are putting out these reforms, we do not see their lifestyle changing. They are not reforming. They are not tightening their belts. They are squandering the money up and down. You're seeing bogus projects that we shouldn't be seeing. For example, the coastal road is being built, but all the inner roads, you know, literally people are stuck in traffic for like 3, 4, 5 days. People's businesses are collapsing. And then you begin to see places where monies are being spent anyhow. 20-something billion used to renovate the vice president's house that he doesn't even live in now. You're seeing, you know, bogusly, such bogus elephant projects everywhere. And you're wondering, why is it that the people have to feel it? Why is it that we're being told about numbers when the lives of people is getting worse by the day?
1: Thank you very much. Tolu Ogunlesi, writer, former advisor to a former president. The question about the mismatch between those big numbers, the numbers on growth, the numbers on inflation, and the experience that people have.
4: As somebody who has worked in government communications, I think it's important that the statistics must always be backed by stories. You know, so when you think about, okay, a policy that I guess students would, you know, be aware of, the student loan scheme, NEL fund, and those numbers, you know, behind each of those numbers is supposed to be a student, a life, a family that no longer has to, I guess, put tuition fees aside because it's been offered to them as a student loan. But I think that there's a general failure in government. And I talk because I've been there, of telling stories that actually matter. Because if you think about it, I mean, yes, people may not be happy with, say, the coastal road, the example you gave. But for each kilometer of the coastal road that is built, it's money that goes into the hands of laborers, truck drivers, you know, people who sell sand, who sell cement, who sell. Now, I think government has a duty to tell the stories, to make that connection. So you don't stop at the statistics. You don't stop at saying we are building a coastal road or we have spent $1 billion or $2 billion. You have to go down, drill down to say this $1 billion that has gone into this thing, this is how it has affected or it's affecting the lives of people. You know, and we have a former minister who used to do a very good job, actually, of explaining that. Even down to the fact that when you are building something, you have people who are selling food, who gather to sell food to the people, to the construction workers. So I think that there's a failure of storytelling. And I think it's part of what contributes to the despair that Nigerians feel as a people.
1: Thank you very much. Can I go back to our questioner? I don't know if they still have the microphone. If we can get the microphone back to our questioner, to Oluwatobi. You heard what Tonya said there.
5: Yes.
1: You know, you see the big numbers take a long time to trickle down to the millions and millions of people affected. Do you understand it? Do you buy it?
2: Well, I don't buy. I'm sorry to say, but I don't buy it.
0: Don't be sorry.
2: I'm a Nigerian and I live in Nigeria, I stay in Nigeria, I eat the things that Nigeria eats. But I can't see the change. If you're claiming to work for us, I should see the change in my life. I don't want to see the numbers on X. I don't want to see you telling me we brought it from 250 to 200 and you're telling me those things are stories. They don't matter to me. It's the change that I see that matters to me. So I do not think the vigors you show in the macroeconomics doesn't matter to me. I want the things that I can see in my daily, the things that I can afford. Can I see that the things that I'm able to afford are increasing? My purchasing power is increasing. If I don't see all those things, then it doesn't matter to me. Your statistics don't mean anything to me.
1: Thank you very much. Thank you. Appreciate your thoughts. Thank you. Our next question is going

0: be read by a proxy, not the person who put the question in. And your name is what, sir?
1: My name is Kelly Chanso.
0: Thank you very much.
1: Good evening, everyone. Good evening, our panelists. My question is, in this era of social media monetization, everybody wants to be a content creator. Everybody wants to pass information, whether it is correct or not correct. And we are tending towards the general elections. How can Nigeria hold influential political content creators accountable ahead of 2027 elections without compromising freedom of expression?
0: Okay, thank you very much indeed. That question, how can Nigeria hold influential political content creators accountable ahead of the 2027 elections without compromising freedom of expression? Broadcaster Nabila Usman.
2: I mean, interesting question. It's a question that the rest of the world is also asking because you've got influencers across the world. For me, I work on radio, and so I know that if I put out wrong information, the regulator is going to probably slap me with a fine. There's a consequence somewhere. And I do think that for those of us who consume that media on online, right, the question is, what are we collectively agreeing is the fine? And so if you want to talk about regulating the online space, and I'm careful because it is a tricky conversation, but it's a conversation worth having nonetheless. The question is, the information they're putting out, is it harming people in real time, in the real world? And if the answer is yes, then there should certainly be consequences for that.
0: Thank you very much. Chetha Nwanze, your organization, SBM Intelligence, has done a lot of work on social media, on the influence of misinformation, disinformation. Is there a way of holding content creators, political content creators, any kind of content creators, accountable for what they do?
3: Unfortunately, I would say I'm very negative on that. I think that, and this is not just a Nigeria problem, it's actually a global problem. We're in a period of flux where trust in the mainstream media has been broken. The BBC, for example, is experiencing that with the things like Gaza, with things like the cost of living crisis in the UK. In Nigeria, as in so many other countries, we have become a lot more tribal. Many times when you say tribal to a Nigerian, he thinks of ethnicity. It's not just ethnicity. People think in terms of, so for example, let's assume that you're an Arsenal fan. Somebody is a Man U fan. You are likely to listen to a Man U fan more. So that has become a problem. And building up on what Nabila said, consequence. So one of the problems that we have in Nigeria we've had for a very long time is that we've not pursued consequence on an equitable scale. Because of that, people get more entrenched in their positions. Again, we have a society that does not verify. We published a survey about 6 weeks ago now on the threat of AI in the elections. And one thing that struck me when we were doing the analysis of the data, because we went around the country to ask people questions, when we're analyzing the data, we found that only 23% of people actually verify the information that they get from social media. And this is very critical because most people now get their information, 56% of respondents get their information from social media, not from regulated media. So we are in an inflection point. Something has broken. It's a global problem. Nigeria is not going to fix it. And as a result of that, the 2027 elections are going to see some nastiness as a result of the rise of AI and its use on social media. We had a boy in Benin who was arrested fairly recently because he cloned the president's voice. I can almost guarantee that people are going to clone the voices of various candidates in the coming elections, and people will believe that.
0: Thank you very much indeed. Tolu Ogunlesi, is it possible, is it desirable to hold political content creators accountable, or does that impinge very heavily on their freedom to put out political messaging?
4: Well, I think it depends on how you do it. So fact-checking by media, there are a lot of political shows in Nigeria, traditional media, social media, podcasts, TV shows, radio shows. And I think one thing that we haven't seen enough of is instant fact-checking. I think that, so whether it's panels, whether it's podcasts, whether it's TV shows, the popular morning shows or evening shows, I think that journalists and gatekeepers, to use that word, must do instant and immediate fact-checking. And to do that, you need to have access to the facts yourself. You need to have a team. You need to have access to, you know, to the information and to debunk it on the spot instead of, you know, having to come back later or allow it to get into the wider space.
0: Okay, thank you very much. I want to come to the audience and I want to hear from you about holding politicians accountable for what they say and whether that is a good thing or a bad thing on social media, given freedom of expression. But Chetha, you wanted to make a point first of all.
3: Yeah, I want to build on something that Tolu said. Basically, we have a sort of power asymmetry in terms of whether it is a celebrity or a politician. And that's one problem that that the media have. Many people in Nigeria don't have access to the information. And even when they have access to the information, they are too respectful, in quotes, to ask or to challenge somebody. And that's something that is a problem. So a lot of people just basically flow and say whatever they like without being challenged.
0: I said anyone who wants it on the panel who wants to make a point, good day. Aisha.
5: Okay, thank you very much. I just wanted to make a connection, though it's not directly on what the question is. You know, you said something about this generation, it's about content creation. A lot of people put their stories out there. And so I want to connect it to what Tolu had said earlier. If government is really working, government doesn't have to tell its own stories. The people, we tell the stories on behalf of government. If you look at when I talked about the coastal road, yeah, if the interstate road are working and very smoothly, nobody will listen to the political actors or whatever. They will listen to the people who are traveling on those roads with their cameras and say to you, hey, I traveled from Awuchi to Benin and the road was very good and all of that. So sometimes it's about just doing the thing, not necessarily about telling the stories, but actually doing the things. And if you also look at it, when I talk about that coastal road, as much as we're saying that when the monies are being used, yes, people are going to benefit from it, why don't we put it in place where people are using the roads that already existing that are bad rather than creating new ones with over bloated contracts that doesn't do any good for anybody.
0: Okay. I want to come to the audience, if I could, on this issue of accountability of politicians. I'm going to start with the gentleman right in the front here. Thank you. And then I see the gentleman over there.
6: Thank you very much. My name is Oladipo. And with politicians, only them accountable with what they say. It's usually not about what they say, but what happens after? The moment you say a word, you make a sweeping statement, people, because of the nature of the polity of Nigeria, can easily follow. For example, in the Osun State elections, the senator for Ilesha came out, made a statement, and it became something really serious. Some people believed what he said, and some people did not. But thank God that security agencies were able to call that to order. The second thing I would say is that
0: briefly,
6: we must also insist that we must return back to ideological based political conversations. Enough of stories, enough of banters. We must return back to ideas on different issues.
0: Thank you very much for your point. I appreciate it. Microphone to the gentleman over here. Thank you, sir.
7: Thank you so much. My name is Dr. Larinde. This false information that is being publicized by content creators or politicians or whosoever is also said by some of this regulated media. So both the regulated media, right, the content creators as well, and the politicians must be checked.
0: Thank you, sir.
8: So my comment is that I feel like a lot of the conversations around regulating conversations, especially political conversations happening in the cyberspace, is not coming from a place of good faith. And until the people who are high up there approach that conversation from a place of good faith, for instance, actually coming to the table with, you know, some good intention to fix the Cybercrime Act of 2015. Mr. Ogunlesi here famously worked for a former president who silenced millions of Nigerians by banning Twitter because he didn't like what Twitter did to his tweet. And at the time, they said, oh, well, they deleted my tweet, but you didn't delete the tweet of bad faith actors. And I'm like, your standard for freedom of speech cannot be compared to that of people who are bad faith actors.
0: Okay, thank you very much. And lady here, we'll just get a microphone to you. Thank you very much.
9: Hi. My name is Victoria. So I would like to speak to the accountability problem towards the politician and not the content creator right now. Like Aisha Yeshufu earlier said, that if things work, we would hardly have the bad faith content creators. Politicians are highly revered people. In Nigeria, we even see them as celebrities. We respect them at that. So every word out of their mouth is taken as facts, as truth. So in the Osun State election, someone said, if I see any of you vote for a certain political party or a different political party than this, you're dead. What do you expect people to do? I'm coming to you as the authority in this place, and I'm telling you if you do otherwise. So if that continues, why would I, a content creator that would get paid, whether I post or not, say the truth when the other person does not do that? Okay. So, yeah.
0: Thank you very much indeed. Thank you very much. You want to talk, Tonya, when you wanted to make a point.
10: Okay. Thank you very much. I look at the panel here, and I think I'm the only one who has been in active politics, and I have been a victim of both sides of the equation, what politicians say and what we receive. So I'm going to speak from this point, especially because why the BBC is here today is to drive this point of truth, social media, and what we have here. So speaking to your point exactly, one of the things I have found to be true is that people believe political office holders because of the office they hold, not because of the person that they are. I have run elections against people who, under normal circumstances, you would not believe a word they say. But because they are saying it from a specific office, regardless of what I say, I haven't held a political office yet. So coming from a business perspective into politics and running on a political office platform is not the same as the one who is speaking from an office that is either a governor, a senator, and all of that. And this is where you, as the public, in fact checking becomes critical. And that's to the point that Kelechi made here. If the public does not check what the politician has said, not by virtue of his office or her office, but by who they are and what they're saying, we'll continue having this. And so what we have is a freedom of impunity, freedom of speech, freedom to say whatever you like, because you know nobody is going to check it.
0: We're going to have to leave it there for the moment, but we will be back with more World Questions after the news.
11: This is the BBC World Service, exploring how we live in a changing climate.
12: Suddenly, an explosion like a volcano, the ground collapsed and the water gushed up.
13: In Turkey's agricultural heartland, hundreds of sinkholes are opening up across farmland. Farmers fear the next collapse could happen anywhere.
12: We couldn't sleep that night, and we couldn't sleep for 20 days.
13: But these dramatic holes are a warning sign of something even bigger.
14: When there's a sinkhole, it's a symptom telling us that we are using more water than nature can sustainably provide us.
13: I'm Zeynep Bilginsoy, and I travel to central Turkey to investigate a growing environmental crisis. What happens when a nation's food supply collides with a disappearing water source?
11: Turkey's growing sinkhole problem, Thursday at 1:30 and 8:30 GMT.
0: You're listening to World Questions Nigeria, Truth, Trust and Fake News. This is a country heading towards national elections when trust in politics is low, anxiety about lies and misinformation are at an all-time high. We've been discussing the accountability of politicians for the material that they post. Next, we're going to be discussing the various different narratives that fly around Nigeria and Africa.
15: BBC News with Andrew Peach. Donald Trump's envoys are meeting Vladimir Putin in the Kremlin in a renewed push to end the war in Ukraine. Steve Witkoff and Jared Kushner will then travel to Kyiv on Sunday. Russia and Ukraine have agreed a 3-day halt to attacks on each other's capitals. The United States says it struck three Iranian oil tankers. U.S. Central Command says its forces permanently disabled two of them and destroyed the third. It said the attacks were a response to a failure.

0: failed Iranian ballistic missile attack on US warships. Peru has declared a state of emergency in five high-security prisons over concerns about criminal gangs. Police and the military will take control of the facilities for 60 days. The government says half of the inmates are linked to criminal organizations. Reports from the Democratic Republic of Congo say at least 22 people have died in a fire at a wedding hall in Kinshasa. Officials say the fire started at the front of the hall and spread quickly. Several guests were crushed as people tried to escape through the only exit. Tens of thousands of people are demonstrating across Saxony-Anhalt a day before elections that could see the far-right AfD win power in a German state for the first time. Thousands have rallied in Magdeburg, where the AfD is also holding its final campaign event. A Greek fighter plane has crashed during an air show outside Athens, killing both crew. The Phantom F4 lost height soon after takeoff. Videos on social media show the aircraft exploding as it hit the ground. Thousands of runners have been racing through the vineyards of southwest France in a marathon where stopping for a glass of wine is very much encouraged. The Marathon du Médoc near Bordeaux is celebrating its 40th year today. Competitors dressed in 1980s fancy dress pass more than 20 refreshment stops offering local wines as well as oysters, steak, cheese and ice cream. BBC News.
1: Welcome back to BBC World Questions Nigeria, where we are discussing trust, truth and fake news. Let me reintroduce our panel. Tonya Cole is co-founder of the multinational energy and infrastructure conglomerate Sahara Group and former candidate for governor of Rivers State. Nabila Usman is presenter of Now Breakfast and the general manager Radio Now 95.3 FM. Tolu Ogunlesi is a writer, former special assistant to the president on digital and new media. Cheta Nwanze is a political risk analyst and lead partner of SBM Intelligence. And Aisha Yesufu is a human rights activist and the co-founder of the Bring Back Our Girls movement. Let's go to our next question. And it comes from Imoli Hlimes. Agbuje, sir, if you probably want to pronounce your own name correctly, don't you? Thank you.
2: Question. My name is Imole Witness Agbujele.
1: Thank you.
2: So I said, according to transparency.org, Nigeria tend to score 26 out of 100 points in terms of corruption, so which means that Nigeria is very corrupt. So my question is this, how can we orientate Africans in which Nigeria is part of, you know, to become more patriotic and have zero tolerance for corruption? You will agree with me that an average Nigerian, if trusted with a political position, instead of how to change the narrative, they want to get there and then take their own slice of the national cake. And
1: okay,
2: it has even get to a point that they are not even taking slices any longer. They are gulping down the whole cake.
1: Let me put that to the panel. Thank you. The question, how can we orientate Africans and Nigerians, of course, to become patriotic and have zero tolerance to corruption using the communication and media space? Aisha Yesufu.
3: I don't think corruption is an African thing, right? So, like, the question is put as if it's an African problem that's inherent in us. No, it's not. The problem that we have currently is the fact that the people are not the ones who determine who comes into office. And so when you have people who are rigging their way into office, they wouldn't mind. They would do everything that they want to. If we had a situation whereby the votes of the people we count, it then would lead to people knowing that if they do things that are wrong, they will be voted out. And there will be consequences, you know, for bad behavior. You haven't said that. Let me just quickly add something that I think we haven't spoken about yet. To say, when we are talking about fake news, misinformation, and all of that, the biggest purveyor that we have in Nigeria is the Nigerian government.
1: Can I pull you back onto the question, Aisha? Because the question was about using communication and media space to try and combat corruption. I understand there's corruption all around the world. I really do. But it is a significant problem here in Nigeria. There's no doubt about that whatsoever. Is there a way in which you think that the media space can change things, or does change have to come from somewhere else?
3: Well, the change has to come from the top, right? So the first thing I said, when there is rule of law, And when there are consequences for bad behavior, then it wouldn't happen. The problem that we have currently

0: is the fact that some people tend to get away with it. Even in the way that it's communicated, it's almost as if in Nigeria, stealing is not a crime until you steal small. That if you're able to steal big enough, there's a way that the media will frame it, that it looks like, okay, after all, he's taking his own part of that cake that is in there. So I believe it's a matter of there being consequences and having the rule of law play out through.
1: Thank you very much indeed. Tonya Cole, businessman.
2: Well, I was at NIPS, and NIPS is the Institute of Policy and Strategic Studies, where all we do is look at policy. We looked at statistics over statistics of Nigeria across board, and we consistently found that Nigeria ranked very low in many things, and I began to ask myself the question why. Two things happened. The first aspect of it is that many people, and one of you said so here, I think the gentleman sitting next to you, that they don't want to hear about statistics. Now, if we're at this level here, not wanting to hear about anything to do with statistics, then the statistics that you just read does not mean anything to anyone. And you have to pay attention to the statistics. When I went back to government trying to push the same aspect, that we have to pay attention to how we raise our standards, what do they look at? Statistics. Nobody cares about statistics, and you must care about it. So to your question, does the media have a role to play? Absolutely. Because the media has to begin to push the fact that statistics matter. There's no country that progresses by ignoring statistics. None. None. So if the media cannot push the fact that these statistics are real and it is affecting the gentleman next to you and affecting everybody else, then nothing will change.
1: Nabila Usman, broadcaster, the role you have to play in fighting corruption.
3: Right. I mean, first to start with a cheeky comment to say the rest of Africa is probably not interested in being lumped into this corruption conversation.
1: We'll stick with Nigeria.
3: Yeah. I think that asking the question of the media is an after-the-fact question, right? Because the media can only tell you that, look, there's a consequence to this action, there's a consequence to that action. But you say the ordinary man, but the consequence conversation, which has been repeated a few times across the panel, it's key. So, you know, you're driving one way, you're in a bus that's driving one way, that's also corruption. Corruption is not just, you know, you're stealing from the Commonwealth. Mm-hmm. Corruption is you are essentially forcing a system out of what it was designed to actually do also, right? We've talked quite a bit of the negative things, and I'm not here to say let's talk about the positive things. I am stressing, however, that when the system responds to some of the negative things, and it doesn't respond properly all the time, right? But when it does respond, we don't pay attention. So we've mentioned an Oyo State senator here who made insightful remarks. How many people know that the police is investigating the senator? Now, if as many people know that he's being investigated, you're more invested in the process. And so you'll make sure that the process is happening the way it should, as opposed to what's likely to happen now, which is they tell you that they've checked the box, you know.
1: Okay, thank you very much.
0: Can I just add something quickly? One of the biggest things why Nigerians are very accepting of lack of trust is because most of us were brought up to not have trust in anything. I'll give you an example. How many of you remember the famous go and bring your slippers and let's go out? When you tell your parents that you want to follow them, and then when you go bring your slippers, they're gone. How then are you going to trust anyone?
1: Thank you very much indeed. Let's move on to our next question. Thank you. It comes from Oni Onsan Blessing.
4: Okay, good evening. My name is Blessing Onyorisawa.
1: Good evening.
4: Okay, so I'm going to be asking this question according to the section we had this morning. Okay, so the question says, as AI makes fake pictures, videos, audios that are very, very convincing, who should bear the responsibility? The government? The person creating it with the use of the AI? The platform spreading it, or the technology companies? developing the AI.
1: Thank you very much indeed. That question again, as AI makes fake pictures, audio and videos that are very convincing, who should bear the responsibility of misinformation? The person creating it, the platform spreading it, or the technology companies creating and developing the AI itself? Tolu Ogunlesi, writer and former special advisor on digital media.
5: Obviously it's a mix of all the players, all the parties. But I think one important point to make, and I've always thought about this, is that in this conversation about AI, about technology, about social media, in this part of the world, we are largely spectators. All of the decisions about, you know, all of the technology, the advances, the policies, all of that stuff is happening in the EU, it's happening in the US, you know, because all of these companies are Western companies, the most popular platforms we use here. And so you have that, the technology doesn't belong to us. You know, all we do is we use it.
1: But individual nations are still able to regulate their social media spaces. They're still able to levy fines on companies that lie or misrepresent. There's still a question about where accountability lies, isn't there?
5: Yeah, but I think I'm not sure that the tech companies themselves, you know, in the first place, consider like African countries commercially important enough to pay much attention to what's going on. Right. So when the Twitter thing happened, for example, in Nigeria, one of the things government wanted to do was, Twitter has to set up an office in Nigeria because it then makes it easy also to, legal, So financial taxation, legal stuff and all that. But you could tell the body language of Twitter was like, you guys don't matter enough to us for us to actually pay attention to any of the laws of the land.
1: This is a big country as well with a lot of people. It's a big, important country, but not important enough.
5: But at the end of the day, how much money, economically, how much value, you know, are we adding to Facebook or to Meta or to X or to TikTok? And so these things matter.
1: Okay, thank you very much indeed. Chetan Mwense from The Risk Analyst. The question, who should bear the responsibility for misinformation?
6: It's so I would put more of the weight on the social media companies,
1: right?
6: And for a very simple reason, they profit from misinformation. They profit from tweaking their algorithm to incentivize bad behavior. Think about it. In Nigeria, bad behavior has become more and more on Twitter. You see people doing all sorts of outrageous things on Twitter because it is incentives. Human beings, by our nature, we respond to incentives. It's that simple. So the incentives are there. Now, to add to the point that Tolu made regarding our economic size, it's just the fact. Our entire continent is 3% of global trade. So we're not that important. So the social media companies essentially give us the middle finger whenever we try to throw our weight around. And consider this. Just a few days ago, Facebook settled with, 32 US states or 29 US states for $16 billion.
1: I think the owners of Facebook.
6: Meta, whatever. $16 billion. Now think about this. Nigeria's budget is roughly $28 billion. One company said, just looked at the back of the sofa and found $16 billion to get the states off their back.
1: Yeah.
6: Imagine that. So they don't care. For them, it's all about profit. And that's one of the problems that has happened. Again, we just happen to be at an inflection point, but it's a global problem.
7: That's a good question.
1: Well, I want you to give an answer, not a question, to be entirely honest. Tony Cole, businessman. Answer the question, first of all, about where responsibility lies. Who is responsible? Is it the person creating it? Is it the social media company that spreads it? Is it the AI developers who enable these videos and the sounds?
2: So great question. I think across board, everybody is responsible. However, we have to contextualize it for our own environment. And I think when we now look at the Nigerian environment, the mere fact that there is very little consequence for bad behavior across board is a problem. Whose responsibility then is it for consequence for bad behavior within the context of Nigeria? And that falls squarely on the shoulder of the government. We cannot leave bad behavior to run riot, rampant. Everyone knows that it's wrong. They're incentivizing us here because they know that money is second to God here. And as long as that happens,
7: people will behave badly.
0: Quickly to say, yeah, I do agree with him. Responsibility, everyone. But government is the one that has a responsibility to protect lives and property. So it includes our mental state, everything. But there was something that someone said earlier, that most of the times when the government is talking about regulating social media, it doesn't do it from a place of good faith. Instead of protecting the citizens, they are more interested in clamping down the voices of the people.
1: I want to go back to our questioner, if I could. We've got Ms. Blessing. There we are. Who do you think should take responsibility?
4: Okay, so I was having this conversation with my friend this afternoon. Tell me why a particular AI would have access to wrong information about health. Now, you have a particular reference or a particular information concerning a particular a health, maybe cancer or kidney failure, and then it is all wrong. Why is that information being put out there? So I think the AI organization should take responsibility and the government.
1: Thank you very much indeed. Thank you. We're going to move on to our next question, and it comes from Akurede Ayogolo. I may well have mispronounced that, and I apologize.
8: Yes, my name is Akurede Ayogolo.
1: Close enough.
8: As Aisha was already mentioning something about the police, and it's my question is in line with the security institutions. So I know that I have experienced, some people here have also experienced, you know, going to the police to complain, and then you feel like nothing is being done. And then if these things keep happening repeatedly, you lose trust in the security institution. So the question is, are there concrete metrics in place to, you know, hold these people accountable when they fall out of duty? And, you know, if they are, I would like to hear. Thank you.
1: Thank you very much. Aisha Yesufu.
0: The police, they had this online complaint something which is supposed to work. At one time it was.
6: It works initially, but quietly stopped working.
0: Where people would report and then something would be done about it. But in reality, so you have a lot of frameworks, a lot of things that have been put in place to ensure accountability. But when it comes to reality, it doesn't work. Like when the NSAS, you know, protest happened, there were a lot of, you know, what that whole protest, the government affirmed at the end of the day was that when a policeman says they're going to kill you, nothing will happen. Indeed, they will kill you and nothing will happen. But there are frameworks in theory. The Human Rights Commission, it's also there. But in reality, it's not what it's supposed to be.
1: Okay, thank you. Tolu Ogunlesi, writer, special advisor.
5: Well, so my angle to this is that in all of the despair and the cynicism and the complaints, I don't think that anybody stops to take stock of just how much has probably changed for the better over time. Some of it because of technology like social media. You know, I think it was about 30 years ago when that killing of the, in Abuja, the killing of the
0: Apple trader, 7.
5: The Apple 7. Mm. It was about 30 years ago, yeah? And till, yeah, 20. You know, it's one of the murkiest, you know, incidents that is much less likely to happen that same way in 2026 because of technology. The fact that the average Nigerian has a mobile phone and an internet connection means that police officers or misbehaving policemen or soldiers are much more likely in 2026 than in 1996 or in 2006. I think we must acknowledge that as a counter to despair, because once we despair, there's nothing else to fight for.
1: Thank you very much. Tonya Cole, businessman.
7: A couple of years ago, I do some work with the Redeemed Christian Church of God, clearing traffic, and a policeman came and discharged a gun by my ear. So he discharged because he was doing absolutely the wrong thing. And I confronted him that he can't do that. When a policeman threatens you and discharges his gun to a citizen, I was just in uniform, so he had no idea who I was. What should you do? Now, there's no set process as to what to do. Yeah. So I made some calls, and then I found out that right to the IG of police. So I wrote to the IG of police. The IG of police sent a message, and I got a phone call from the police station in Ogun State. Are you so-and-so? Yes, I am. Did you write a petition? Yes. Can you come to my office? And I did. And when I got there to the office, the policeman who had discharged his gun, the second one who was on duty, they matched them up, both in front of me. Do you recognize him? Is this the person and all of that? Are you ready to press charges? Now, I want us to understand that many people will say it is because of who I am.
2: But the man who called me had no idea. This was long before politics. They had no idea who I was. I wasn't a public figure. I just decided that I was going to pursue it and I would not give up. So one of the things that you must do is try to ensure that you pursue and don't give up. It does not mean that you meet the right people, but what I have seen in every institution is that you have good eggs and you have bad eggs. When you find the right person, they will push it. The bad eggs, you can't do anything about that.
1: Thanks very much indeed. You asked the question, do you have personal experience of this?
8: So yes, I do have personal experience. I'll just keep it brief. In December 2024, I got robbed in my apartment. And we're supposed to go to the police station to lay complaints and do all of all those things. And then we kept following up. We were first asked to pay like 10% of the amounts that was stolen, but all of all those things. And then we just kept following up and spending money for mobilization. And at the end of the day, nothing happened. So that's like one of the basic questions that I asked, but I've gotten my response. Thank you.
1: Thank you very much. I'm going to go to our last question, if I may. It comes from Samuel, Samuel M.
9: So, good evening. Basically, the question is, why does Africa still struggle to have its own narrative dominate global media despite having a fast-growing population?
1: Thank you very much. Why does Africa still struggle to have its own narrative dominate global media despite having a fast-growing population? I mean, as well as being such a significant part of the world. Tonya Cole. It's a simple question.
2: It is a simple question. I think one of the things that is happening now is that we're actually telling our own stories. Yeah. Mm. So it's changing, and it's changing for the better. Your music industry is telling its story, and that story is going all over the world in places that you would not believe. Your movie industry is telling its story. I have been to places that doors have been opened up to me just because they identified that I was a Nigerian, where normally a Nigerian passport would not allow you to enter. So the truth is that we are now telling our own story. We have become much more aware of the power of narrative, and that is growing. Can we do more? Absolutely. Are you doing more? I believe that you are doing more. That question, for you to ask the question yourself, it means that you want to tell your story. So please feel free to tell your story. From a business perspective, I have opened offices in many countries as a Nigerian speaking to the Nigerian narrative of being very, very aggressive, not taking no for an answer, pushing what we as Nigerians are good at. We don't give up. We don't stop. And so please do not give up. This generation of Nigerians that I see in front of me carry the answer to the narrative that you're talking about. Tell your story.
1: Thank you very much indeed. Chetan Nwanze, this question about the narrative.
6: So the first thing is we need to define what our narrative is. So far, as Mr. Cole has said, yes, we are telling our stories, but we are still telling it in a scattershot fashion. It's not defined. And we can't define what the narrative we want to tell is until we define who we are. And we have to go back to first principles. So this whole panel is about trust. But how many of us understand that the low trust society that we've built has been something that has been going on for 500 years? We've been low trust for a very long time. And Nigeria is not, I never describe Nigeria as a nation. Nigeria is a country of many nations. Our leaders need to come together in good faith and define what is Nigeria. Once we have that answer, what is Nigeria, then we can tell a narrative. One of the problems of Nigeria is Nigeria belongs to everybody and belongs to nobody, which is why you can see people breaking bridges or stealing boats from bridges.
10: Yeah.
6: So until that narrative changes, we will have people who have outliers. Burna Boy will sing at the World Cup finals. That will happen. People will be like, oh, wow, Nigeria. But then it will be short bursts and then it will go down again. So we need to define who we are. Then we can define what we are, and then we can begin to tell our stories in a coordinated fashion.
1: Thank you. Togo Ogunlesi.
5: It goes back to that economic weight question. You know, the more economic weight you have as a country, the better you are able to get the attention of the world. In a coordinated, you know, Cheta used the word, scattershot fashion. You know, you can have your football team do well today, or a musician win a Grammy, you know, but it has to be something more than that. And that's where economic weight comes in, you know. So ultimately, the bigger we get economically, the more we will be able to tell our stories and get the attention of the world.
1: Thank you. Aisha Yusufu.
0: You heard Mr. Cole talk about, you know, the music industry. Also, our fashion. We're doing amazingly well in terms of our fashion. But at the end of the day, we need to know who we are. As Nigerians, we've not had the Nigerian conversation. I think the amalgamation of the Northern and Southern Protectorate, it's like 112 years now. And yet, as citizens, have we sat down to actually have a Nigerian conversation to find ourselves? Until and unless we're able to find ourselves, love ourselves, accept ourselves unconditionally, there's no way that we're going to tell our stories. We'll continue to depend on others, you know, because you want to be validated. The Nigerian youth are doing amazingly well. I'm in awe of them, you understand? You're able to tell your stories more. Take ownership of it and don't wait for anybody's validation. That's just what I would say.
1: Thank you very much indeed. Last word, Nabila Usman.
3: Right. honestly, a coordinated global narrative needs money behind it. And I'm not saying, you know, you pay the lobby firms and whatnot. I mean that what Hollywood did for America, right? What Bollywood does for India. I mean that what the corporate world, you know, we talk about big tech right now and how it's in the West. So what is Nigeria's version of big tech? That is money. Whether it's the movie industry, in our case, Nollywood, that is money. What is the media? That is money. And the internal narrative, by the way, we do have some policies in place. So for instance, for media operating in Nigeria, we know that if you're a terrestrial broadcaster, whether that's radio or TV, your content has a 80-20 percentage, so 80% local content, 20% foreign. Same thing for the advertising sector. So we do have, you know, some of those mechanisms in place, mm-hmm. but internally we need to get it. That's where Mr. Cole's response, Ms. Yusufu's response, that's where it comes in. But globally, money, that's the answer.
1: Thank you very much. I want to get back to our questioner, Samuel. You ask about the narrative and how to create it. What do you think?
9: I just feel like when you tell an average, probably someone, a foreigner, and you ask him, what do you feel about Nigeria? The first thing he's thinking of is something very negative. Probably someone doing Yahoo. Yeah, I admit that, you know, Afrobeat, you know, even our football team. But basically, nobody's seeing the good, you know, the good stories are not really coming out of Nigeria. There are a lot of good stories out there. What's going on in the country?
1: Samuel, thank you very much indeed. I'm afraid that is it for World Questions Nigeria, Truth, Trust and Fake News from my producer, Charlie Taylor, and me. Very big thank you to a brilliant panel. Thank you for all of your contributions. It's been brilliant.
0: Thank you for having us.
1: Thank you to our audience, to the University of Lagos, which has been such a superb host for us. And of course, thank you to our audience listening all around the world. It's been a pleasure.
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10: A23A, biography of an iceberg. 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
12: We're joined by Pakistani-American author Danielle Muinuddin to discuss his much-anticipated debut, This Is Where the Serpent Lives. A rich and compelling portrait of contemporary Pakistan, we follow the lives of characters whose fortunes are shaped by love, ambition, and betrayal.
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13: Coming up on The Arts Hour with me, Nikki Beatty, one of the world's most successful filmmakers, Ridley Scott, on his new movie, The Dog Stars. It's a dystopian Western.
14: I have no zombies. Why are we so fascinated by zombies? So I look at the future in the way that if it were coming to that, it would go tribal immediately. It would probably be fundamentally medieval. within about 6 weeks.
13: The legendary French pianist sisters Katia and Marielle Lebec on their enduring performance lives. And the T.S. Eliot Prize-winning poet Anthony Joseph shares his memories of growing up in Trinidad. Also on the show, Guyanese-British actor Letitia Wright. Shuri in the Marvel Universe movies returns to the stage. American opera star Angel Blue talks about preparing to perform at London's Royal Albert Hall. And I'll be talking to Kannan Gill, one of the biggest comedians to come out of India. All that and more coming up on The Arts Hour.
15: I'm Debbie Russ with the BBC News. Vladimir Putin is holding talks at the Kremlin with Donald Trump's envoys, who are making a renewed push to end Russia's war with Ukraine. The Russian president told Steve Witkoff and Jared Kushner that the situation was difficult to discuss and expressed gratitude.

0: the Kremlin has been saying in the last few days, it doesn't appear that the Russian position, the Kremlin's position, has changed at all. President Putin's spokesman yesterday said that the conditions for peace laid out by President Putin 2 years ago were unshakable. And those conditions basically mean that Russia wants Ukraine to hand over territory in the four Ukrainian regions that Russia claims to have annexed but hasn't managed to conquer in full militarily.
1: The United States says it struck three Iranian oil tankers. U.S. Central Command says its forces permanently disabled one carrier off Kharg Island, Iran's main oil-exporting terminal, and another near the port of Jask. It says it destroyed the third vessel in the Gulf of Oman. The U.S. says the attacks were a reprisal for Iran launching ballistic missiles towards two American ships. Peru has declared a state of emergency in five high-security prisons due to concerns about criminal gangs. The measure allows the military and police to take control of the facilities for 60 days, Alba Morgada reports.
2: During this period, the prisoners will have their movements limited and security will be stepped up outside the facilities. 50% of inmates in the jails affected are linked to criminal organizations, according to the government. The new right-wing president, Keiko Fujimori, came to power promising to tackle crime inside and outside prisons. The country's homicide rate has doubled in roughly 5 years. The government had also asked Congress to be allowed to rule by decree, but that was rejected over fears of abuse of power and a lack of checks and balances.
1: Reports from the Democratic Republic of Congo say at least 22 people have died in a fire at a wedding hall in Kinshasa. Officials say the fire started at the front of the hall and spread quickly. Several guests were crushed as people tried to escape through the only exit. Norbert Nzindula is the local mayor.
3: We have just inspected the venue here, and it is clear that the safety regulations are not being respected. Even the emergency exit, people had difficulty getting to safety. Everyone was in a state of panic. This is regrettable. So we are going to take action, and the authorities will implement measures for other function venues within my jurisdiction and throughout the city and province of Kinshasa.
1: You're listening to the latest world news from the BBC. Tens of thousands of people are taking part in demonstrations across Saxony-Anhalt a day before elections that could, for the first time, see the far-right AfD win power in one of Germany's 16 states. Opinion polls suggest the party could win more than 40% of the vote. Our correspondent Jessica Parker has more from Magdeburg.
4: And then there's also the kind of wider political effect. So Chancellor Friedrich Merz, the Conservative CDU Chancellor, he has low poll ratings. There are these rumours, is he even going to be able to see out his term in office? A big victory for the AfD in Saxony-Anhalt is going to be a further blow for him. And conversely for the AfD, what they're saying, or what they see when I speak to people, is this is a springboard for power, that they'll be able to show that they can govern because there's been a sort of firewall, a Brandmauer, where other parties won't go into coalition with them that's been keeping them from power. And this is their way of kind of leaping over that.
1: A Greek fighter plane has crashed during an air show outside Athens, killing both crew. The Phantom F4 lost height soon after takeoff. Videos on social media show the aircraft exploding as it hit the ground. There are no reports of any other casualties. Tens of thousands of people have joined a protest in Croatia's capital against the illegal dumping of waste. The demonstration in Zagreb is one of the country's biggest for years. The organisers want the authorities to clear up a site near the town of Gospic, where up to 45,000 tonnes of waste has reportedly been buried. And thousands of runners have been making their way through the vineyards of southwest France in a race where stopping for a glass of wine is very much encouraged. The marathon near Bordeaux is celebrating its 40th year today. Competitors dressed in 1980s fancy dress pass more than 20 refreshment stops offering local wines, as well as oysters, steak, cheese and ice cream. BBC News.
5: Hello and welcome to The Answer from the BBC World Service. I'm Nikki Beatty, bringing you a star-studded lineup of global guests and some cultural companionship with the best arts, entertainment and culture conversation from across the BBC and beyond. Coming up, one of the world's most successful British directors, Ridley Scott, on his new movie The Dog Stars. It's a dystopian western. The legendary French pianist sisters, Katia and Marielle Lebec,

0: on their enduring performance lives, and the T.S. Eliot Prize-winning poet Anthony Joseph shares his memories of growing up in Trinidad. Also on the show, Guyanese-British actor Letitia Wright, most famous for her role as Shuri in the Marvel Universe movies, discusses returning to the stage, and the American opera star Angel Blue talks about preparing to perform at London's Royal Albert Hall. That's not all, though. I have two guests in the Arts Air studio with me to welcome back Kannan Gill, one of the biggest comedians to come out of India. We'll be talking about his new show, Not This Again, and accompanying us on the way with her cultural critics head on, we say hello to Vidisha. So before we go any further, do you both have a cultural highlight this week to recommend to the world, Vidisha?
1: I do. I think that everyone should follow the Hong Kong Film Festival in London. There is an online component at the end of September. So if you would like your Cantonese language or born and brought up in Hong Kong, but international cinema, go onto their site and look at lots of lovely shorts and features from across the region.
0: What a great and accessible recommendation. Thank you. Kannan, what about you?
2: I would like to recommend the book I'm reading. It's called Intertitle by Yuvan Eaves. And it's an extraordinary meditation on the coast in India, specifically in Chennai, but also mixed with a personal memoir, which is, I think it's fantastic.
0: How lovely.
2: Yeah.
0: Thank you both very much. First then, Ridley Scott, one of the most significant living film directors. His iconic movies include Alien, Blade Runner, Thelma and Louise, and Gladiator. Surprisingly, he's never won a Best Director Oscar, although he will be given an honorary Oscar in November this year. His latest film, The Dog Stars, written by Mark L. Smith and starring Jacob Elordi and Margaret Qualley, is a dystopian space western about hope, set against the backdrop of a deadly pandemic. Although it is a post-apocalyptic thriller, it doesn't envisage a future with zombies, thank heavens. It centres around a community of near-future survivors who think they found signs of other human life after hearing a mysterious radio signal. When Ridley Scott joined Jason DeRosso on ABC Radio National Screen Show, he explained how he first came across the Dog Stars story.
3: Well, I was sent the screenplay directly for me to read for comment. And what I thought was special about it was, apart from the writing is great, adaptation is really good, but actually the voice, the traps of apocalyptic movies. So that's what attracted me to it.
4: And what do you mean by the traps of apocalyptic movies? Of course, you're no stranger to...
3: I have no zombies. We've over... What is the matter with us? Why are we so fascinated by zombies? And World War Z did it so well, I don't want to even go there. So I look at the future in the way that if it were coming to that, it would go tribal immediately. It would probably be fundamentally medieval within about 6 weeks. Those who didn't have weapons would be vulnerable. And for instance, in the United States, I don't want to go political, but tribal would literally become tribal. And they want to take back the land, wouldn't they? Think about the logic of it all. So I start with that. I start off with what would be the realities of it. And so I don't want the film to become like a documentary and depressing. It is entertainment at a certain level.
4: You say you don't want to go political, but do you think people will read this as a bit of a political allegory in our times, given the kind of border panic that drives a lot of...
3: Are you kidding? It's happening today as we speak, dude. You know it. I watch the news. People don't know what is going on in the world. They don't watch the news. I'm a news hound, so I watch it three times a day. And where we're going should be really dealt with. And it's not being dealt with, is it?
4: Tell me, I spoke to Connie Nielsen after Gladiator 2, and she talked about how much she loved working with you, and she described you as a kind of... I put it to her that you were... There was always a philosophical underpinning to your films. There was quite a clear one. And she called you a profane philosopher. She said that your films, you speak through beauty and spectacle, and your films are very visceral. And she also said that on set, they're quite visceral to make. She said that you'd light incense on the set of Gladiator 2 and that, you know, a lot of practical effects. Can you tell me about the kind of the way you like to work and the environment you like to create on set?
3: Well, it comes from my years, almost 20 years as a commercial filmmaker. I didn't have film school. I didn't have drama school, but I had a great profession. I caught the wave. I literally caught the wave of advertising. And from that, I would do many series of commercials, which were perfume, soft drinks, hard drinks, cigarettes. And I ended up, when I was kind of more or less stopped commercial doing film, I was asked to come back and do Steve Jobs' first ad for his first computer. It was called 1984, where they recalled the book, but never talked about the computer, never showed it. So all you've got was this 60-second thing which said, we're going to show you at 1984, ain't going to be 1984. That's top advertising. And each 60-second, when you're skilled at that art, you can tell a story in 60 seconds. And so that was a very good platform for me to get into movies. So my commercial, I learned about great art directing, great photography, and great cutting. And I think that I carried forward in the film. As did Alan Parker, Adrian Lyne, Tony Scott, Hugh Hudson. We caught the wave, and I think we changed the way feature films would look. We influenced all the feature films.
0: Ridley Scott. The Dog Stars has a stellar lineup of great actors alongside Jacob Elordi and Margaret Qualley, Guy Pearce, Allison Janney, Benedict Wong, and Josh Brolin. And The Dog Stars is in movie theatres across the world. My guests on today's Arts Hour are cultural critic Badisha and the Indian comedian, author, and actor Kannan Gill. Badisha, given the many horrors in the world right now, how do you feel about seeing a film like this, which imagines how bad things could get?
1: I love Ridley Scott, but I may miss this one for a little while, maybe until next summer when it's sunshiny outside and I don't feel that there's a dystopia beyond the walls and also inside my screen. It's very hard to stop the doom scrolling in reality now, so it does feel as if a dystopia in terms of entertainment is really just some kind of horrible 12-step guide to what is probably likely to happen.
0: What about the cast, though?
1: They're amazing, and you need movie stars to get people into cinemas. I am such a fan of watching a big director with great stars, a big storyline, a lot of budget, with other people in a cinema, not in a tiny little screen that you're holding in your hand.
0: Kannan, what's the appeal of a film like this for you, if there is any? Because you've written science fiction. So it's your jam.
2: It is my jam, I will say that. And post-apocalyptic fiction is also something I've done. So I wonder why there's so much post-apocalyptic fiction is because you can't imagine a future without apocalypse. Is that an inevitable conclusion that's hardwired in us somehow?
0: It must be, mustn't it? It must be like, what is the worst case scenario and let's prepare for it.
2: Yeah, and there's always like the quest for hope and the quest for community in these films. But in my novel, actually, I imagined a post-apocalyptic utopia. I thought that'd be more interesting. But I am anti-zombie.
0: Me too.
2: You know, I don't. What's the problem with zombies?
1: He's anti-zombie. He's pro-zombie.
0: Well, I just can't suspend my disbelief. But having said that, I loved The Last of Us. Mm. So I can go there, weirdly. I think it just depends who the character's telling my story is.
2: But it's a story about people in the end of the end of the day.
0: Yeah.
2: So, I mean, have zombies. What's the problem?
0: Okay. Thank you both. You're listening to The Arts Hour from the BBC World Service. I'm Nikki Beatty. The French piano-playing Lebec sisters have a new album out. It's called 55, as it's made up of 55 compositions and marks the 55th anniversary of their first recording. They were just 17 and 19 when the great 20th century composer Olivier Messiaen asked them to perform one of his famously difficult works as their first ever record. This collection brings together new recordings and archive selections. The duo have had works created for them by some of the biggest names in contemporary classical music. When Katia and Marielle spoke with the BBC's Tom Service, he asked them whether this love for playing the piano together was there from childhood before they became professionals.
5: When we were children, yeah, we love each other, but we did not build up what we've built up now.
6: In fact, when we grew up, we had our prize as piano solo, in fact.
7: You both won the prize as piano solo. You were both first as piano solo, and then it was shared between you. It's not the case that you were sitting at the same piano stool, maybe two piano stools, and playing four-hand repertoire all the time.
6: In fact, we started like that. It was a disaster.
5: It was a total disaster.
6: Yeah, because it's very hard. It's very tricky to play four hands. Because sometimes you have to be careful because one note cannot repeat because we don't have the same space of the pedal. It's really difficult.
5: So the first piece was La Berceuse de Forêt, and that was so difficult. We kept arguing, oh, you take all my space, I want to pedal. No, I want to pedal and all that. So now, finally, we can play this piece after 55 years of practicing.
6: We play more music. For two pianos, of course.
5: We've played a lot of contemporary composer music written by women, that we did. But in fact, end of 18th century, like Hélène de Montgeroux, 19th century, Fanny Mendelssohn, Marie Jal, we never really played them. And then we went to the African-American who could not be composed because of the color of their skin, Margaret Bonds and Nina Simone. They were totally blocked, and Margaret was an amazing woman. So courageous, because she was humiliated when she was at the university in Chicago. The people really totally dismissed her. At the end, she managed to play as a soloist with the Chicago Orchestra. So we choose the women also for their story.
6: So,
5: I mean, it would not be possible to do all the things we've done 55 years ago and to do all the things we are doing now. We added a lot of composers that we were not playing at this time. People like Bryce Dessner, Philip Glass, Nico Muhly. Of course, they were not even born, so we should not play them. But that was the purpose of 55. It was try to put together the little piece and bit we prefer.
7: You call them your points of light, the composers you work with.
5: Yes, and they all became friends, really.
7: You hear this on the third volume of 55, especially the composers who you've worked with, that they write specifically for Marielle and Katia Labelle.
5: This is true, because in the case of Nico, he even put quotation of Rameau, in his concerto. Okay. And I said, oh, that's so nice, Nico, that you put those quotations. He said, of course, you are French, and I'm writing for two French pianists.
0: The Labeck sisters. My guests on today's Arts Hour are the comedian Cunnan Gill and our cultural critic is Bidisha. Bidisha, I think you're a fan of their work. Tell me more.
1: I've been aware of them for decades now through a very starry recommendation. Madonna mentioned them in an interview about 20 years ago, and so I found them out and I just saw these two really elegant, expressive, erudite women performing live, and they were so full of character, but they're also so dedicated to promoting and interpreting the composers whose work they play. I was just impressed by them immediately. It's very, very hard to attract mainstream notice if you're in the contemporary classical field. It's seen as being niche, even though, of course, it has so many devotees. So for the Labeck sisters to really carry that forward into the mainstream, helped a little bit by Madonna, is an amazing achievement of theirs.
0: Cunnan, could you imagine working with a sibling for more than half a century? Would it be harmonious?
2: My sister and I are competent and incompetent at the exactly same things.
0: Oh.
2: So I think it would be like we wouldn't complement each other. We would just stack up on one side. So both of us are creatively inclined, but like financially incompetent, don't understand business. And I think we could figure it out. My sister is the golden child.
0: She did everything right.
2: Yeah. That's why I got to do stand-up comedy. It's because she topped university.
0: Bidisha, could you imagine working with a sibling?
1: I could, because my sibling idea is a complete fantasy. It would be so good to have a partner in crime.
0: Yeah.
1: And I really have this image of a sister who's like a mini-me in my head. And all I want to do is really wholesome stuff, like go on a walking holiday together. Like a long walking holiday or a watercolouring trip to rural Japan and then have a meal. And then
0: I really thought about it.
1: And at the end of the day, you have twin beds in the same room. And you say, oh, I'm really tired. And you both go to sleep. sleep and then repeat a long walk the next day.
0: I just travelled with you there. That's so beautiful. Who else springs to mind when you think of other creative sibling partnerships? Cunnan, anyone for you?
2: The Wachowskis.
0: Yes.
2: Who made The Matrix.
0: Mm-hmm. Any Indians?
2: There was the Ramsey brothers.
0: Oh, the Ramsey brothers made horror films.
2: Yeah, and there were a bunch of brothers, though. I don't know how many there were, but if you watch the credits of one of their films, it's just like how many
0: Ramsey,
2: brothers
0: Ramsey,
2: are
0: Ramsey,
2: there?
0: Ramsey, Ramsey, Ramsey.
2: Yeah. They used to make horror films in like the 70s and 80s, and they were all awful, but it speaks to a time where, you know, it was enjoyably awful.
0: Yes, and I did a campaign for a very famous ice cream in India. I was a model with a guy called Ravi Kote, and we did it as a tribute to a Ramsey Brothers horror film. It was in that style with the same music and the same bad lighting. And
2: really? Do you remember a line?
0: No, I didn't have to do a line. I just had to go... like that. Yeah.
2: Still got it. Still got it? Yeah.
0: Videesha, famous double acts in terms of siblings.
1: There are lots in cinema. So the Coen brothers is an obvious one. There is a fantastic pair of Belgian animators and puppet masters called the Kay brothers, Q-U-A-Y. But the ones I want to really promote are a band called Wager Project.
0: Oh.
1: Half British, half Chinese siblings, Olivia Hardy and William Gao. And they have got their next album, Nocturne, out at the end of this month, and they're touring all over the world.
0: Thank you both so much. You're with The Arts Hour. I'm Nikki Beatty. The poet and musician Anthony Joseph has lived in the UK for almost four decades, since his early 20s, and his Trinidadian upbringing still influences much of what he writes. His collection, Sonnets for Albert, won the T.S. Eliot Prize for Poetry in 2023. The poems focused on his difficult relationship with his late father. His latest work is risky and eclectic in both themes and poetic forms. Called Haunting the Black Air, it references his diverse cultural upbringing, whether that's listening to the great American jazz musicians of Harlem or his grandmother's folk tales. The connecting thread seems to be an ambivalence towards the past and nostalgia, something he spoke to the BBC's Samira Ahmed about.
8: Well, I think nostalgia is part of the thing that gives us our identity, you know. And nostalgia is a kind of grief, I think, a feeling of loss. And coming from the Caribbean, being a Caribbean person in the UK, you know, I left there when I was already in my 20s. So I'd grown up there. So a lot of my life was just spent looking back at that time and feeling an immense sense of loss, but also excitement for the future. But this idea of grief and nostalgia kind of permeates whatever I do now. Because I think, you know, as Kemal Braithwaite said, you know, you don't become a Caribbean person until you leave the Caribbean.
0: Uh-huh.
8: You know? So, yeah, so now I've become more Caribbean, and that means trying to hold on to every little kernel of memory, you know.
9: The collection is called Haunting the Black Air, but the element that really feels like it's flowing through this book is water. The words are saturated with rivers and waves, often as nature is flowing over what is man-made. And there's a poem, Empires, in which you paint this very disturbing image of the drains from the grand houses are full of human remains and, you know, people unblocking them so that the water can flow again.
8: Mm.
9: Tell me about that poem.
8: Yeah, again, you know, a lot of these poems are drawn from experience. This is a poem in which I go back to Trinidad a few years ago, and I'm standing with my cousins, and literally as that happens, they're clearing this drain, and the drain is coming, the water is coming all from up in the hills. And it's just an imagination and a interpretation of that water, of history and of time coming through and being cleared. And when you look around the valley is beautiful. They've beautified this space, which, you know, a couple hundred years back was a site of trauma. They've now beautified it and built beautiful homes, and they're clearing the drain for water to flow and color to come back into the earth.
9: We've talked about your work being infused with music references, and here in this collection we have Fela Kuti, we have Charlie Mingus. There's a DJ from Trinidad you remember who only had one deck. And I wonder if these musical references come almost more organically than the poetic references.
8: They all come together. You know, for me, I came to write poetry through music, through trying to write music, trying to write song lyrics. And music is the thing. Music is, I mean, poetry is music. Poetry is a kind of spoken music, you know. And all art aspires to the condition of music. Or everything, all art wants to be that immediate and that beautiful.
1: Yeah.
8: So music has always been really important for me.
9: Because as well as being rich in music, there are photographs, there are references to films in the book. There are even verses written in spiraling shapes. So yeah. Poetry is much more surreal to you. You've described yourself as a surrealist, haven't you?
8: Yeah, I think so. Because, you know, coming from the Caribbean, I mean, surrealism is one of the sort of defining traits of Caribbean literature and Caribbean art, even though it's a European idea. Carnival, you know, which I grew up with in Trinidad, is a very surreal thing, you know. And that has been part of my aesthetic since I was a child.

0: while, this idea of magic and magical realism, surrealism, you know, playing with meaning and image.
1: Anthony Joseph and his latest collection is called Haunting the Black Air. Vidisha, why do you think nostalgia is such a huge aspect of our cultural psyche?
2: We are suffering massively under this screen-led, content-led era in which everything is dissolved into the internet. It's extraordinary because we're all addicted to our screens and yet no one's enjoying themselves at all. There is a real deep-seated desire, even amongst the very young who are 15 to 20, to go back to the 90s or even the 80s or even just that fantasy period of Bridgerton or Jane Austen or Empire or Regency, where nobody was looking at a screen, nobody was texting. Love, sex and romance, but also politics and business, all happened face to face or via letter. It was slower and things happened in their own time. I think we all feel that we are living through an era where very random, violent, awful, vulgar things are happening, but they're also happening too quickly to process.
1: Yes.
2: So even things like friendships are being polluted by texting too much, of being too much in touch. And in the olden days, it is definitely true, because I'm Gen X, I grew up in the 90s, that everything proceeded at its own pace in a normal way. And I miss that too.
1: Cullen, what are your thoughts on that?
3: I think because your life is spent so much in consumption, actually your life is not very substantial. Not a lot happens in your life. You're going through the motions, and even though it feels like you're occupied the whole day, you haven't taken part as a person in a lot of things. You've not been involved in life. And so I think maybe you're hearkening to a time where you were more active and participating in a substantial act of being human.
1: Thank you both so much. That's it for part one of the show, but don't go away. Still to come, Marvel star Letitia Wright on going back to her theatrical roots, and I'll be talking more to Cullen Gill about his new comedy show, The Arts Hour's, back after this.

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1: Let me take you to a village in Scotland, providing homeless people with decent accommodation.
2: This is a beautiful location, isn't it, Jess?
1: It's an enclosed plot of land that's got 15 houses neatly placed opposite each other.
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1: In France, there's a scheme using office space after everyone's finished their shift.
3: The biggest object in the room is a rectangular box, which looks at first like an office cabinet. But to my surprise, it contains a fold-out bed.
4: I have everything I need. 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
1: These are creative ways to tackle the problem. But how much success have these projects had?
0: Getting the homeless homed. 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
5: Still to come on The Arts Hour with me, Nikki Badey. Marvel movie star Letitia Wright returns to the London stage.
6: You're accessing your body and your voice and your mind. 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
5: And I'll be speaking to the Indian star comedian Kannan Gill about his new show, Not This Again. All that and more still to come on The Arts Hour.
7: BBC News with Debbie Russ. Donald Trump's envoys are meeting Vladimir Putin in the Kremlin in a renewed push to end the war in Ukraine. Steve Witkoff and Jared Kushner will then travel to Kyiv on Sunday. Russia and Ukraine have agreed a three-day halt to attacks on each other's capitals. The authorities in Russia's Belgorod region says one person has been killed and one injured in a Ukrainian drone attack. Details are still coming in. It comes 2 days after Russia said a Ukrainian airstrike on the town of Shabyekino near the border with Ukraine killed 4 people, including 2 medical personnel. Iran's military has threatened harsher retaliation if Washington continues striking Iranian ships. The warning follows U.S. attacks on 3 Iranian oil tankers, including one near Iran's main oil export terminal. Washington says the strikes were retaliation for Iranian ballistic missiles launched towards 2 American ships. Peru has declared a state of emergency in 5 high-security prisons over concerns about criminal gangs. Police and the military will take control of the facilities for 60 days. The government says half of the inmates are linked to criminal organizations. Thousands of people are demonstrating across Saxony-Anhalt, a day before elections that could see the far-right AfD win power in a German state for the first time. A Greek fighter plane has crashed during an air show outside Athens, killing both crew. The Phantom F4 lost height soon after takeoff. Videos on social media show the aircraft exploding as it hit the ground. Thousands of runners have been making their way through the vineyards of southwest France in a race where stopping for a glass of wine is very much encouraged. The marathon near Bordeaux is celebrating its 40th year today. Competitors dressed in 1980s fancy dress pass more than 20 refreshment stops. BBC News.
5: Welcome back to The Arts Hour from the BBC World Service with me, Nikki Badey. If you've only just joined us, here's what you missed in the first half of the show. Ridley Scott talked about The Dog Stars, his new post-apocalyptic film. The French piano-playing sisters, Katia and Maria Lebec, on a half-century tinkling the ivories. And the poet Anthony Joseph reflected on his Trinidadian upbringing. Coming up, Marvel movies star Letitia Wright. And I'll be speaking to the star Indian comedian Kannan Gill, who's here with me in the studio, as is our cultural critic this week, Vidisha. First then, the actor and star, Letitia Wright. She gained global fame for her roles in the Marvel Cinematic Universe, playing Shuri in the Black Panther and Avengers movies. Born in Guyana, she grew up in the UK, establishing herself in London's theatrical scene before she broke through as a screen star. She's just returned to her stage roots in London and is starring in The Story at the National Theatre, a play which follows a group of African-American newspaper journalists who are competing to get a scoop. Along with co-star Ashley Thomas, also known as the rapper Bashy, Letitia Wright spoke to the BBC's Ramesh Ranganathan about her role.
8: I play Yvonne. I would like to say a protagonist. And Yvonne is super ambitious.
6: highly focused on achieving for herself and bettering herself. She's intelligent and she wants to advance in journalism, sometimes by any means necessary. And we weigh up the cost of that.
9: And how did you find playing a journalist? Did you have to do any sort of method? Did you do any methoding?
6: A lot of research.
9: Right.
6: A lot of research, yes.
9: Because I played a doctor in a play recently.
6: Oh, nice.
9: And my mum, she didn't understand it was a play. So she said to me, what's your character? And I said, I'm playing a doctor. She goes, but you don't have any medical training. I said, no, yes. I said it's all in the script. She goes, well, what will you do? And you see, I said, it doesn't say, like, assess the casualty. Like, everything I'm saying is scripted.
6: Yeah.
9: So do you have to, like, get into the kind of zone of how... I guess it's kind of the way you carry yourself, right, and the way you approach things, and it needs a little bit of insight.
6: Yeah, absolutely. I love acting, and bless your mom as well. I understand it too, but I love what we get to do because you kind of get to have your cake and eat it. Like, you can be different people and get to zone into that world and research. And it was really, really intriguing for me to see the minds of how a journalist works, and it actually gives me perspective now that I'm stepping into, like, you know, meet interviews and stuff. Like, it's given me a different type of perspective.
9: Do you guys have to do movement sessions? This is the thing that when I've done one play, and I keep going back to it as my only point of experience, right? But one of the things that really surprised me about it was the movement sessions. Mm-hmm. And, you know, it started off for me where they just play some music and you've got to, like, get into it and let your body get lit. Now, that's, you know, I've done that before. I did that once in 2008, so that was all right.
10: Yeah.
9: By the end of it, I had to pretend I was a dog and chase Sheridan Smith around the rehearsal space. That's where the movement session got to. Have you had to do any movement sessions like that? And how did you find it?
10: We weren't a dog, but we did have to follow people around. Yeah, man, you got to get stuck in. You can't, right. You can't be having, like, you know, just like inhibitions too,
9: yeah.
10: And
9: yeah, yeah.
10: Trying to be too cool.
9: Sure.
10: It's theatre, yeah. And you got to get stuck in and embrace it fully.
6: It really humbles you. but in our case, our movement director, Lucy, she's awesome. And the whole point of it is just to, like, make sure that your body has the fluidity and you're accessing your body and your voice and your mind. You're a vessel on that stage, and we see, you know, when everybody sees you, like, you can't hide. You know, I'm not hiding behind a beautiful lens with the beautiful lighting, and I love film and I love TV, but theatre, there's a rawness to it, there's a vulnerability, but it's also so, like, I keep going back to it because it is the mecca. It is the mecca of acting, and it really tests you. So yeah, you have to get stuck in and give yourself to it. And when you do, you find that you are manifesting into your character.
9: Yeah. Mm. And is that part of the reason you wanted to do it, that sort of additional, not additional, but that different type of acting challenge?
6: It's the source of where my acting kind of my career started, you know, and it's very important to tap back into theatre, especially when the writing is really good. Again, it tests you. I feel like there's a different type of respect that comes with it because we understand the cost in our bodies, the cost in our voices, the cost in our, you know, just concentration. You know, you have to be super focused for that amount of time of delivering that story and doing it with truth. So, yeah, I love it. I love it. I go back to it often, as long as there's great writing. But I also love TV and film. Let me just make that clear.
9: Yeah, like, listen, I don't want you to burn any bridges here on the radio.
6: Me love all of it.
9: Is there anything you can tell us about Avengers Doomsday and how big of a role you'll play? Now, this is a tricky one because, you know.
6: What I love about Avengers is, like, it really is an ensemble and you get your moments. We just dropped a trailer this morning, so if you haven't seen that yet, bro, click on Instagram. Cheeky plug, Letitia Wright. And cheeky plug. And that new trailer is there. And we all have an equal part in trying to take Doom down. And we will... we will do that as best as possible. But man, you gotta come see it December 18th.
9: I reckon a couple of people will go and watch it. But I do want to say to you, I haven't said this to you, I'm such a Marvel fan. You are so fantastic in those films.
6: Thank you.
9: And like those films, and I think a lot of people will relate to this, is, you know, the whole Marvel kind of storyline has formed a part of, you know, been watching it for years and years and years. Mm-hmm. And to see the range of characters come through has been an amazing thing. And also as a father, it's lovely to sit in the cinema with my boys and watch them watch that.
6: Yeah.
9: It's an amazing thing. So thank you. I couldn't let you go without saying that to you.
6: I appreciate you.
5: Letitia Wright. Vidisha, once you've been a theatre actor, nothing quite gives you that same sense of satisfaction, accomplishment, the buzz of the live experience. What is at stake, though, for a huge screen star to tread the boards again?
11: It's a massive challenge and a massive high. Screen acting and stage acting are almost opposites of each other. Screen acting is small and precise. One blink looks gigantic on a screen, so it's a completely artificial performance. And yet at the same time, you're replicating all of that emotion. And then you're doing it 30 times. You're in a romantic scene that seems to last 4 minutes and you've actually done 30 takes and there was a lunch break in between. Theatre is the opposite. It's happening live. It's happening in the round. Every time you turn your back, the audience is looking at your behind. They can see everything that you're doing and you're transmitting these emotions and plot lines to the very back row. So row Z has to be able to understand what you're conveying just as much as row A.
5: Yes.
11: It's very difficult, but it's also just so great if it's working out for you. You can feel the audience reacting every little thing. And if you are uncertain of your performance, you will hear the audience sort of rustling and you can almost hear them thinking, she doesn't know what she's doing. They don't. It's not quite coming together. You can sense all of it. So you're in a psychic pact with the people in front of you. And that is why, if from an audience member's point of view, if you're in the middle of a very boring play, it seems like it's longer than an hour and a half. Mm.
5: Definitely. Conan, what are the similarities between being a stand-up comedian and that stage experience and being a stage actor, do you think?
12: Oh, just that you're in control of what's happening entirely. Like, if you're in a play, or even if you're doing sketch comedy,
5: yes,
12: you are trapped in that performance. So no matter what's happening, you cannot break out and address it even for a second.
5: Yeah.
12: And so you're actually at the mercy of the audience being a good and civil audience. And it's not just that the audience cannot be good and civil sometimes, but sometimes there's like an event that happens. Maybe somebody falls loudly. Maybe somebody drops a glass or something that everyone in the audience heard. It's part of the performance now. But because you're on stage and you're doing a scene, you just carry on with the scene louder, and like, you know, more insistently. But as a person in that experience, you are actively negating a part of your shared experience. Mm-hmm. When you're doing stand-up, you can just be like, what was that? Yes. And move on. Okay, so to take the audience through a continued experience together without having to ignore any part. You know, you hear a lot about people who went to watch a movie or watch a play, and they were like, these annoying people behind us, they kept talking, I hate that. And if you were doing the theater, you couldn't do anything about it. But as a person who has the ability to break the fourth wall doing stand-up, you can just be like, why don't you guys be quiet?
11: if you're in the middle of a performance and it's going badly, in the sense that it's not taking off.
12: What are you trying to say?
11: I'm not saying it. I really want to know.
12: Yeah.
11: Can you sense it from the audience? Even if they're not being negative, it's just that it's somehow not landing. And can you feel it?
12: Very much, because you have a sense of how the show is supposed to work. And the beautiful thing about live performance is both the audience and the performer want it to be good.
5: Yes.
12: You want it desperately to be good. And you get the sense where you're not connecting with the audience for whatever reason, and you try to remedy that and do something about it. But then again, if you were doing a play, you have limited tools at your disposal for addressing the condition of the room.
5: Thank you both. You're listening to The Arts Hour from the BBC World Service. Let's turn the spotlight on to you now, Conan Gill. A bit of background first. So Conan is one of India's best-known stand-up comedians, and his sharply observed, often rapidly delivered comedy has made him a huge live and digital star, both in India and internationally. He first built a following with his series of brilliantly irreverent pretentious movie reviews. That was the name of the series, not my description. Before going on to become a comedian, actor, writer, and one of the defining voices of contemporary Indian stand-up. And his comedy has a knack of taking the apparently mundane and finding the absurd lurking beneath it. He's back with a brand new show called Not This Again. Kannan, not what again?
12: It's a bunch of things in the show.
5: Yeah.
12: Primarily, the base theme I'm trying to address is having to arrive at the same wisdom again and again in the course of your life. The feeling that you figured everything out, and then a year later when things are going badly, you realize you figured the same thing out. And I find this, like, because I journal a lot, and I'll find a big breakthrough I had 10 years ago. And I'm like, I'm just having that same breakthrough again. I say in the show that I've not become wise, I've become a curator of wisdom. That I have wisdom for every situation, but it doesn't stick to me for some reason. Yeah.
5: You take on, for example, the modern obsession with wellness, including cupping. Why do you find cupping amusing? Why are you laughing?
12: There's so many plosives in the way you said cupping.
5: Cupping.
12: It felt cupping. I felt attacked.
5: So cupping, for people who don't know, is a method of supposedly removing toxins or something by putting a hot glass or round thing onto your skin and leaving it there for a second. Then you take it off and the vacuum kind of and suction leaves this big mark.
12: Allegedly, it mobilizes stagnant blood. But there is no stagnant blood, I can say. If you had stagnant blood, you probably wouldn't be alive. I'm not a medical professional, but this is my feeling. Although I won't speak to its effectiveness because I have a cupping set at home. I do it for myself.
5: You do it?
12: Yeah.
5: Why do you do it then?
12: This is another part of the show, but I very impulsively purchased things. And for the first time I had got cupping done, I was like, this is great. I'm going to do it for myself at home. And I got a full set. And yeah, so you can imagine me alone at home. So traditionally, it used to be with little candles or something that created a vacuum.
5: Yes.
12: Now you just get a vacuum pump. So you can just put on your favorite show and get
5: and
12: thoroughly
5: cupped. Cup yourself. So moving a little further with the obsession that so many people have with optimizing their lives and wellness, you also talk about the walking desk. What are your feelings about the walking desk?
12: That it feels like your life is going somewhere. And also, it's just one of your ideas is that you are working, but underneath that, you want to be walking. You want to put yourself through two different kinds of misery because this is presented as aspirational, which is insane. But it also, I mean, it ties up into the idea of the larger point I'm making, the way I'm telling this story,
5: yes,
12: is through an embrace of

0: giving up as a positive thing. So all of the things that you can't do, become someone who revels in failure. And so that's the idea. It's an antidote to optimization.
1: I love it.
0: Failure.
1: The show has quite Indian parts in it too. So, for example, you're learning Punjabi.
0: Yes.
1: Do you adapt for audiences who wouldn't understand certain phrases when you're, say you're in the UK? Would you take out a Punjabi phrase, or is it enough that they would get the idea?
0: I will, yeah, I'll adapt it slightly. So I'll just leave operative words in English in a Punjabi sentence.
1: Yes.
0: So if you knew Punjabi, the whole sentence is funny.
1: Yes.
0: But there's also this special feeling of catching words you know in a foreign language, which is so fulfilling. You're watching some Korean drama and they say something, something, something.
1: Anya Haseo.
0: Yeah, yeah. And you're like, oh my goodness, I know what they're talking about.
1: What is it about trying to learn a language, by the way, that in your case you're supposed to be culturally connected to because you are
0: Punjabi?
1: Punjabi.
0: Yes.
1: What is it that makes it so much more complicated and humiliating then?
0: I say specifically humiliating because I feel very dumb for being Punjabi and not knowing Punjabi. And for writing books in English.
1: Right.
0: And I find this huge cultural embarrassing disconnect.
1: And you probably learned to speak Hindi and had to do it at school, did you? But not Punjabi.
0: We spoke English and Hindi, and the rest of my family speaks Punjabi. They just won't talk to me in Punjabi.
1: Okay. But do you think that was by choice, that you didn't want to learn Punjabi?
0: Perhaps. I think when I was a kid, I was way more interested in screaming along to extreme metal, or in university downloading like foreign films and watching Memories of Murder from Korea. But I'm like, that has led to a weird disconnect with a big part of who I am, which is Punjabi.
1: I understand that.
0: And from that became unacceptable to me in my 30s. So I was like, I will remedy this. But the process of trying to remedy it was filled with so many small humiliations. Like, I do Punjabi class with a wonderful Punjabi man whose name I will not say here. But we do online class and he assumed I live in London because he couldn't believe some guy in Mumbai is doing class with him.
1: Vidisha, your family would speak beautiful Bengali, I assume.
2: Yeah. Yeah.
1: What about your connection to that then?
2: So it's really interesting what you say about learning languages, because I, even though you might feel really stupid in the moment, I do think if you know even two, that part of your brain is primed for it. And the biggest hedge against learning a language is saying to yourself and to other people, oh, I'm bad at languages. That's a promise to the rest of the world. I speak French, Spanish, Italian. I understand Bengali 100% fluently. Don't need to translate it in my head, including very high level, legalistic, and then very street level. But I speak it really badly.
0: Same. I understand completely.
2: Every single word, including really nuanced jokes. Mm-hmm. I think it's just embarrassment that makes us bad at speaking it.
0: Yeah.
2: And
0: yeah,
2: because we have I have a very English accent in Bengali. And of course, the diaspora speaks so many languages that everyone else just switches to English. But the great thing is, if you know even one Indian language, you can hear all the others and understand about 8% of it, the operative words that you were talking about.
1: One of my very favorite observations from this new show, Indian Observations, is the idea that in India, you will have a self-use machine, but India will somehow produce a guy whose entire job it is to operate it for you. For people listening who've never been to India, give us an example of this.
0: Oh, I state this as a very positive thing in the show, by the way. I think this is how it should be. When you, for example, have to press a button to get a slip from a parking lot, a lot of times there's an attendant there who'll just press that button for you.
1: Yes.
0: It's the perfect distance from your car window. I present this as an alternative to this Western maximization that removes people from the workforce. Doing self-check-in and self-checkout everywhere you go is not a positive thing. That was someone's job to do that. And now by making you do it yourself, they present this as convenient. The larger point is about AI and how you should be suspicious of any endeavor that removes people and pitches it as convenience.
1: Yes.
0: Yeah.
1: And you turn something like a driving lesson into comedy as well. What is it about being taught to do what a lot of the world would see as quite ordinary things?
0: Yes. It's just another, like, another incompetence in my life, not knowing how to drive.
1: So why are you putting yourself through this?
0: I am a professional comedian. I need experiences.
1: I got it.
0: No, but on a larger note, I tried to do all the things that I don't know how to do. So a couple of years ago, a friend and I were like, we don't know how to knit or stitch. And these are life skills. So we competed in the world championships of heavy metal knitting and came second in the world.
1: That is incredible. Congratulations.
0: And I still don't know how to knit. So, but we managed that without.
1: Wow.
0: Driving, I thought, would be an important life skill. But I was very fortunate to meet a rather colorful man who did a few lessons with me. It was almost like a philosophical thing he told me. He's like, driving is really very little about what you're doing. It's about anticipating what everybody else is going to do. Mm-hmm. So in a way, he's explaining anxiety.
1: Yes. Yes.
0: As your way to drive.
1: Okay. Thank you so much, Cunnan, for now. And Cunnan Gill is touring Not This Again across the UK and Europe this month, followed by the United States and Canada in October. See him live if you possibly can. Otherwise, you can catch some of his shows that are available on the usual streamers. Finally, on today's Arts Hour, Grammy Award-winning soprano Angel Blue is one of the foremost American opera singers working today. She recently performed at the BBC Proms in London's Royal Albert Hall, accompanied by Chineke, Europe's first majority black orchestra. The United States, maybe unfairly, is not famed for its operatic culture. So when Angel Blue talked to the BBC's Anita Rani before her performance, she reflected on where her passion for her music came from.
3: My parents love opera, and I should say loved for my dad. My father passed away almost 20 years ago. This year it will be 20 years, and he was always just listening to, he listened to everything, of course. You know, I grew up listening to bluegrass, to country, to folk music, to everything. But opera was his passion, really, and gospel. But my parents took me to, in Cleveland, Ohio, they took me to see the opera Turandot by Puccini. I was 4. I don't know why they thought I was going to be still. I don't know why they thought I should be there. But I'm one of 5 kids, but I was the one that they took. And I remember watching the concert, and I saw this woman in this giant gown, this blue gown, I can see it in my head, and she was in this just radiant light. And my mom said I was transfixed on this woman. And so I looked at my dad and I said, Dad, I want to be like the woman and the lady in the light. And my dad had this beautiful big smile, just from this gorgeous grin from ear to ear. And he looked down at me and he said, Angel, you can of course be like the lady in the light. And, you know, I never had an idea in my head that that wasn't going to be me. I think somewhere in my heart, in my spirit, somewhere, I just knew that that was sort of like my destiny. And, or at least I was going to try to make it that. And at 4 years old, I remember having these goosebumps all up and down my arm and just not being able to take my eyes away from the stage. And I'm so honored because I get to do that today. That's
4: you
3: my
4: are
3: job.
4: You're the lady in the light. What a beautiful story.
3: Thank you.
4: It's so interesting, isn't it, that they chose to take you.
3: Yes.
4: That you saw it happen. You wanted that. It's a good job you can sing.
3: Yeah, that's true.
4: Yeah. So let's talk about the singing, but also the performance aspect of it, because you've performed such a wide range of roles. How does, when you're on stage performing in opera, affect the singing? Give us a sense of what's happening when you're on stage.
3: I feel that, well, first of all, I have to say, just full disclosure, I'm always nervous. Mm-hmm. There's always an ounce of nerves. I've heard some performers say that they don't have any nerves, but I do. And I think it's just because I want to do well for me, and I hope that the audience enjoys it, because I know that everyone doesn't enjoy the performances. Even opera buffs don't always enjoy it. So I think the first thing that I feel always almost is nerves. But then after that, I find myself going into this, what I call the zone, which is just really becoming the character. If it's not a fully staged opera, or if it's a recital or a concert, I find myself just really becoming really one with the music, one with the text, and then hopefully all of that honesty comes out of me and the audience feels that.
4: Can we talk about nerves, actually? Because
3: yes.
4: It's so interesting to hear you say that. Do you have a technique? How do you overcome those nerves? Because, and this might be something that people listening will be able to use in their own lives, maybe.
3: Yes. Well, my husband introduced me to something called a power pose.
4: Ooh.
3: So for 2 minutes, and I do this right before I go on stage, I'll put my hands on my waist, and I'm quiet for 2 minutes. And I just look straight ahead, and I'm breathing the entire time. Sometimes I'll say a Bible verse. Sometimes I'll pray. Sometimes I'll think of whatever it is that's going to kind of pull me out of myself. Because ultimately, the performance, this might sound strange, it's not about me. Mm. It's not. I'm a vessel. It's something much bigger than me. But I do get to be used to be a part of the performance to uplift my spirit and hopefully uplift others.
1: Opera singer Angel Blue. I don't know whether she deployed that power pose before her performance at this year's BBC Proms. Here's a taste of her live at the Royal Albert Hall, singing Knoxville Summer of 1915 by the American composer Samuel Barber.

Angel Blue, accompanied by the Chinicke Orchestra, conducted by Jonathan Hayward. And that's it for this week's Arts Hour. Thank you for your ears, and thank you to both my guests, Cunnan Gill and Vidisha. 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The radio version is, of course, staying exactly the same. So, for now, from me, Nikki Beattie, studio managers Duncan Hannant and Donald MacDonald, producers Nikki Paxman and Kieran Birmingham, see you next week. Same time, same place.

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1: Colombia is still reeling from an atrocity which saw thousands of innocent civilians murdered. 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
3: Welcome to NewsHour from the BBC World Service. I'm Paul Henley. Talks go on into the night in Moscow between President Trump's envoys and Vladimir Putin. Are they any nearer to a realistic peace plan for Ukraine?
4: Donald Trump, just before he dispatched his two envoys to President Putin, said, "We have an idea for peace." But he didn't make it clear what that idea was.
3: We hear from an MP from President Zelensky's party in Kiev. Plus, a dynamic candidate and a bold promise energising far-right voters in Germany. The US ambassador to Israel visits the West Bank and condemns violence by Jewish settlers.
5: Crime is crime. Terror is terror. When people do it, they should have an expectation that they will have severe consequences for doing it.
3: And the Filipina tennis star becoming a role model in New York. All after this news.
6: I'm Debbie Russ with the BBC News. Vladimir Putin is holding talks at the Kremlin with Donald Trump's envoys, who are making a renewed push to end Russia's war with Ukraine. The Russian president told Steve Witkoff and Jared Kushner that the situation was difficult to discuss and expressed gratitude to Donald Trump for the diplomatic momentum. Mr. Trump said on Friday that his negotiators had new proposals for peace, but gave no details. Russia and Ukraine have agreed to halt attacks on each other's capitals for 3 days in a gesture of goodwill while the talks take place. James Landale is in Kyiv.
7: What has happened so far in this conflict is that every time the Americans have got involved, occasionally they've tried to put pressure on Moscow, occasionally they've tried to put pressure on Kiev, more of the latter than the former, but at no point have the Americans actually shifted the dial. The problem is the Russian side

0: person has been killed and one injured in the Ukrainian drone attack. Details are still coming in. It comes 2 days after Russia said a Ukrainian airstrike on the town of Shevyakino near the border with Ukraine killed 4 people. Iran's military has threatened to carry out more severe retaliatory attacks if Washington continues to strike Iranian ships. The warning came hours after the United States hit 3 Iranian oil tankers. Peter Hyatt reports.
1: The Pentagon says its forces permanently disabled one tanker off Karg Island, Iran's main oil exporting terminal, and another near the port of Jask. It says it destroyed the 3rd vessel in the Gulf of Oman. It posted video and social media of blasts at the sterns of the first 2 ships and multiple explosions on the vessel it says it destroyed. The Pentagon said Iran had earlier launched a failed ballistic missile attack on a US aircraft carrier and destroyer, and it quoted Admiral Bradley Cooper as warning that if the Iranians shoot at 2 American ships, the US will take out 3 of theirs.
0: Peru has declared a state of emergency in 5 high-security prisons due to concerns about criminal gangs. The measure allows the military and police to take control of the facilities for 60 days. Here's Albert Morgada.
2: During this period, the prisoners will have their movements limited and security will be stepped up outside the facilities. 50% of inmates in the jails affected are linked to criminal organizations, according to the government. The new right-wing president, Keiko Fujimori, came to power promising to tackle crime inside and outside prisons. The country's homicide rate has doubled in roughly 5 years. The government had also asked Congress to be allowed to rule by decree, but that was rejected over fears of abuse of power and a lack of checks and balances.
0: Alba Magada reporting World News from the BBC. Reports from the Democratic Republic of Congo say at least 22 people have died in a fire at a wedding hall in Kinshasa. Officials say the fire started at the front of the hall and spread quickly. Several guests were crushed as people tried to escape through the only exit. Others reportedly fled through windows. Tens of thousands of people are taking part in demonstrations across Saxony-Anhalt, a day before elections that could, for the first time, see the far-right AfD win power in one of Germany's 16 states. The biggest rally is taking place in the state capital, Magdeburg, where thousands expressed their support for democracy, diversity and solidarity. The AfD is holding its final campaign rally in the city. Opinion polls suggest the party could win more than 40% of the vote. A Greek fighter plane has crashed during an air show outside Athens, killing both crew. The Phantom F4 lost height soon after takeoff. Videos on social media show the aircraft exploding as it hit the ground. There are no reports of any other casualties. And thousands of runners have been racing through the vineyards of southwest France in a marathon where stopping for a glass of wine is very much encouraged. The Marathon du Médoc near Bordeaux is celebrating its 40th year today. Camilla Mills has this report.
3: The route winds for 42 kilometres through the vineyards around Bordeaux, with more than 20 refreshment stops offering local wines as well as oysters, steak, cheese and ice cream. And competitors aren't exactly dressed for speed. This year's theme is the 1980s, with the vast majority running in fancy dress. The organisers describe it as the longest marathon in the world, because nobody seems in much of a hurry to finish.
0: And that's the latest world news from the BBC.
4: Hello, welcome to the programme. This is NewsHour from the BBC World Service. I'm Paul Henley. We're coming to you live from London. Still to come, we have a rare report from a specialist weight loss clinic in the east of England targeting childhood obesity.
5: For an adult, a healthy body mass index would be less than 25. Many of the children who attend our clinic have body mass index ranging 30, 40, 50, sometimes well above that. They are at a very extreme level of weight.
4: More on that towards the end of the programme. First, it is fair to say that there are not high hopes, other than perhaps in the Trump White House, for peace talks on Ukraine, which are still going on between the US President's envoys, Steve Witkoff and Jared Kushner, and Vladimir Putin in the Kremlin. Moscow has agreed not to attack Kyiv while the talks happen, partly because those two envoys are widely expected to travel on to the Ukrainian capital Kyiv tomorrow, But President Zelensky

0: Zelensky and his colleagues in government there are playing down the chances of any sort of breakthrough as they condemn the most recent fatal drone and missile assaults on Ukrainian civilians. At the start of his meeting with the US envoys, President Putin said in comments broadcast on Russian TV that the talks would raise difficult questions.
1: The situation that we will try to handle today is not so easy anyway.
0: Mr. Putin said Russia would use the talks to set out its stance on the conflict.
1: We will discuss all the aspects thereof today, and we are ready to provide our vision of how things stand.
0: Mr. Witkoff acknowledged Mr. Putin's role in the temporary agreement by Russia and Ukraine not to attack each other's capitals.
2: I want to thank you for endorsing the no-shoot policy in Kiev and in Moscow for these 3 days that allowed us to be able to come here in a safe manner.
0: But Mr. Putin said Russia had not accepted calls for a broader agreement.
1: The Ukrainian authorities published their call for a broader ceasefire for 3 days, but this was something we did not agree upon with them.
0: Well, our Russia editor Steve Rosenberg has been following events in Moscow, and I asked him what else was known about these talks.
3: What they're actually discussing in there isn't clear. Donald Trump, just before he dispatched his two envoys to President Putin, said, "We have an idea for peace." But he didn't make it clear what that idea was and whether this was an old idea or a new idea, whether there's some kind of new proposal on the table. What the details are, we simply don't know. We wait to hear the results.
0: The US envoys are guests in Moscow, so they don't set the agenda, but they've been there for quite a few hours. Have they gone to dinner with Russian officials? How does this work?
3: We've seen this happen before. Normally, when the US envoys fly in, they have to wait a little bit. And so today, Steve Witkoff and Jared Kushner flew in. They ended up in a restaurant in Moscow, and they were there, I think, for a few hours, not just eating. I think they were having various meetings. We don't know the details of those meetings. But they weren't just sitting around. And then eventually, in the evening, the message came that President Putin was ready to receive them. And off they went in their convoy to the Kremlin.
0: We don't know what pre-negotiations have happened, but it does sound, doesn't it, as if Russia is quite unshakable on this. They've described their conditions as unshakable, in fact, for peace.
3: Yeah, that's the precise word that President Putin's spokesman used this week. He made it clear that Russia's conditions for peace hadn't changed from those that President Putin had voiced 2 years ago. He made a big speech in the Russian Foreign Ministry where he laid out his conditions for peace basically on Russia's terms. And the key point of that was that Russia continues to demand that Ukraine cede all territory in the four Ukrainian regions that Russia claims to have annexed but hasn't managed to conquer in full militarily. So Russia still demands that Ukraine hand over the rest of the territory in these regions that is under Ukrainian control. And that is unacceptable to Kyiv.
0: Kyiv gets a brief break in Russian attacks, albeit only from midnight. How significant is that? Is that a meaningful gesture?
3: I don't know if we should read too much into that. I think it's probably a necessary gesture, right? If Jared Kushner and Steve Witkoff are preparing to visit Kyiv, it would be hard to imagine Russia continuing to attack the Ukrainian capital with Donald Trump's two envoys making their way there. So I think that's to be expected. It doesn't mean that we're on the verge of a long-term peace. I think we'll have to wait and see, you know, what results of this meeting are, and you know, whether this idea for peace that Donald Trump was talking about comes to anything.
0: We're a long way, aren't we, from face-to-face talks between Volodymyr Zelensky and Vladimir Putin. That would be the most logical way of forming a peace agreement, wouldn't it?
3: It's something that the Ukrainian president is certainly up for, but not the Russian president. He's made it clear that the only circumstances in which he would be prepared to sit down at the table with Ukraine's president is once all the details

0: of a peace deal have been worked out and then to sign it. But when I talk about a peace deal, I mean a peace deal on Russia's terms. This is what Vladimir Putin is still pushing for. He wants to be seen as the winner of this war. A war which started out as a special military operation. Vladimir Putin did not imagine that this would go on so long. It has not gone at all according to plan for him. It was huge losses on the battlefield, huge economic pain for his country. You know, these long-range Ukrainian drone strikes attacking oil refineries, causing a fuel crisis in the country, attacking commercial infrastructure. This is now causing a lot of pain. Russians can feel the effects of this war. And yet, despite all of that, Vladimir Putin believes that he has the initiative on the battlefield. He has the resources, he believes, and the time that he can carry on pushing. If he doesn't get the peace deal on his terms that he's looking for, he's prepared to continue this war, which he believes eventually he will win.
1: That was our Russia editor, Steve Rosenberg, in Moscow. President Zelensky today agreed to refrain from all Ukrainian strikes on Moscow while the talks happened, and the Russian moratorium on strikes was also in place. On X, the Ukrainian president wrote, "The plan for tomorrow's diplomatic engagements in Kyiv involving the US team has been approved. We're waiting for Steve Witkoff and Jared Kushner and are ready for a substantive conversation. Thank you to everyone who stands with Ukraine. We are hearing, by the way, that the Moscow talks have just ended. No more details yet. Until there are, let's go to Kyiv and speak to live Alexander Mereshko, who's a Ukrainian MP from President Zelensky's Servant of the People Party and chair of the Ukrainian Parliament's Foreign Policy Committee. Mr. Mereshko, welcome to NewsHour. These Trump envoys have visited Russia several times. They've never yet had talks in Ukraine, so their visit has to be a good sign, doesn't it?
2: Well, thank you for having me. Yes, it's supposed to be a good sign. But, you know, I believe that it doesn't bode well for Ukraine because they preferred to come to Moscow first and then they will be coming to Kyiv. And yes, they visited Moscow, if I'm not mistaken, 10 or 11 times already, and they have never been to Kyiv. In itself, it means that they don't know what's going on in Ukraine. They don't have firsthand information. So if they come to Kyiv, to Ukraine, and see for themselves what's going on, yes, it's a good news. But I strongly doubt that it will change the whole situation for only the same reason. Putin is not interested in any serious peace negotiations.
1: Do you have any idea what President Trump's new proposals for peace are?
2: I don't know. The previous experience with the Russian so-called 28-point plans, it was basically a Russian plan. It was a plan of surrender for Ukraine. And I hope that Mr. Trump will not repeat the same mistake again. But I doubt that there will be any. Putin has not rejected, has not renounced his previous absurd demands with regard to Ukraine. So I don't think it will be a serious plan which will be acceptable for Ukraine.
1: So what are you hoping for from this US visit to Kyiv tomorrow? And what are you expecting, maybe?
2: The upside that the envoys of President Trump will see, will talk to people, will talk to President Zelensky, will see the Kyiv and the results of Russian attacks against Kyiv, because every third building in Kyiv was damaged one way or another. So, and maybe they will start to understand better what's going on, and they will come from the spell of Russian propaganda.
1: Well, do you think they're already biased against Ukraine, then? It sounds like it.
2: Judging by their statements, yes, they continue to be biased. And today's compliments addressed to Putin by Mr. Witkoff, it has already caused uproar in Ukraine, because today Russians have killed a family, including one child. So Russia continues to kill us. And Mr. Witkoff is full of these compliments to Russian war criminal. It's, for us, it's incomprehensible.
1: We know that the director of the CIA went to Moscow recently. We know precious little about what he had to say in the Kremlin, but do you think that his visit paved the way for these talks?
2: I would like to think so, but we know very little about this visit, and President Trump himself has downplayed this visit, its importance. I'm not sure that there was talk about Ukraine. Maybe it was talk about Iran or some other issues, but there is no indication, no sign that they talked about Ukraine.
1: Is Ukraine in any mood to make any compromise in the name of peace right now?
2: Yes, we have already agreed to such a compromise, which is not in our interests, not in our best interest.
1: What have you agreed to?
2: Non-conditional ceasefire along the current front line.
1: But no giving up of territory?
2: Absolutely. It's impossible. It's impossible from an international legal perspective. It's not in the interest of the global security. But we also need guarantees that Putin will not attack us again.
1: Right. Can you imagine any peace agreement signed by all sides that would not involve some handing over of territory to Russia?
2: Well, it's impossible. It's impossible from the point of view of our constitution. Our people would never agree to cede an inch of our territory to Russia. And, you know, to reward the perpetrator, the aggressor, you know, I think it's not good for any country, including the United States.
1: It's exactly the same stand that you've always taken, in other words.
2: Yes, absolutely. Yeah, but it's fair. It's fair. It's based on international law. It's based on political realities.
1: Many thanks for coming on the program. Oleksandr Mureshko, Ukrainian MP from President Zelensky's party, also chair of the Ukrainian Parliament's Foreign Policy Committee. You're with NewsHour. From the BBC World Service, we're live from London.

0: we were workaholics on that thing. It was just a pleasure. Time of my life.
1: The album's producer reflects on Fleetwood Mac's Rumours album. The headlines: President Trump's envoys are meeting, or have just finished meeting, Vladimir Putin at the Kremlin after Russia and Ukraine agreed to refrain from striking each other's capitals for 3 days. And Peru has declared a state of emergency in 5 high-security prisons due to concerns about the activities of criminal gangs. I'm Paul Henley with NewsHour, live from the BBC. An investigation by the New York Times newspaper has presented evidence that the Sudanese army developed and used chemical weapons in its ongoing civil war against the country's rapid support forces. That conflict, now more than 3 years old, has been characterized by allegations of atrocities and human rights violations by both sides. Millions of people have been displaced. The New York Times' investigation suggests a new ruthlessness on the part of government troops in Sudan. I've been talking to a co-writer of the article in question, Ronan Bergman. He told me first about the dossier of evidence he'd obtained with his New York Times colleagues.
2: Much of the correspondence that we have, thousands of text messages taken from phones of the high-rank official at the Sudan government, much of it fits to other evidences, to attached pictures, attached documentation, and reports about the use of chemical weapon in Sudan during 6 months at the second half of 2024.
1: So usage by the Sudanese army on the rapid support forces, how did it work?
2: I think that there are two generations. One was already reported by France 24 a year ago. And this is basically dropping cylinders of 1 ton of chlorine with some explosive on potential targets. The difficulty from the point of view of the entity attacking is that this leaves a clear mark of the weaponizing of chlorine. So then a person, the general who was appointed, according to the dossier of intelligence, was appointed to head the chemical warfare project in the Sudan army. He's suggesting a different method. And this is a dual head bomb that will contain explosive, RDT and TNT, and chlorine, and some ball bearing. And he says in his messages to high-rank Sudan officials that in this way, this will have the impact of terrorizing, of creating the intimidation that is embedded to the use of chemical agent, but at the same time will not leave the same kind of traces like the big cylinders. And this is when July 24, they start planning and testing and then production of this dual warhead new bomb, which, according to the throw, they're later used in the battlefield.
1: And how did these weapons get into Sudan, or were they manufactured there?
2: No, they are manufactured in Sudan. There's a very rich documentation, videos, video clips, pictures of the different stages of the production, from the massive cylinders of chlorine that at least some were taken from water stations. Some of them were supplied by international organization, humanitarian organization, because this is the same chlorine that is used in water stations for purification of water. So it's not just that they produce weapon based on chlorine, but the chlorine was taken from water station where it was supposed to be used for the purification of water for the civilians.
1: And just to be clear, all this would be completely illegal. Sudan has signed the Chemical Weapons Convention, hasn't it?
2: Yes, the weapon based on chlorine is designated as a chemical weapon. And the U.S., based on intelligence, that some of it we show and we use for this story, the CIA, the U.S. government, has designated the Sudanese army as an entity using chemical weapon, and its leader in involvement in that already a year ago.
1: The Sudanese government says the U.S. is not a fair judge of that. How worried Ayew by a Sudanese military government spokesman, saying your allegations are baseless and threatening to sue you.
2: What we have published is based on corroborated research that was seen and scanned by different experts, and we stand behind that publication. And I think that maybe the Sudanese army believe this is fabricated, but the same intelligence that they say is fabricated was presented to Congress as proof that led to the designation of the Sudanese army as an entity using chemical weapon.
1: Ronan Bergman of the New York Times, and we've approached the Sudanese army for a response to those allegations. We have not yet received a reply. Now, critics have called it the appropriation of gaming by White House propaganda. Wrapped up in the nostalgia of early 90s pixel art and music, new video games have been released by the Trump administration. They're on the White House website. Build the Wall is a version of Tetris that involves fortifying the southern US border to keep out what it calls the coming horde. In Rio Run, the player collects brown people who follow them around in orange jumpsuits. And there's another game called Trump Savings Tycoon, in which you fill your kids' Trump accounts by catching notes and gold coins in a net. The music we played came from that. Keza McDonald has been trying these games out in her role as games editor for the British newspaper The Guardian. She told me she had not been impressed.
3: So quite apart from the ideology of the games, which is not something that I personally want to be associated with or play for pleasure, they're really lazy. They are straight up ripoffs of several different popular games. I couldn't glean even the tiniest little bit of enjoyment from them at all. Even if they've been good games, obviously, ideologically, I would have had an issue with them.
1: Well, to people who agree with the ideology of the games, they might be described as fun.
3: I guess, but then you're still playing a quite poor ripoff of a better game. Each one of these little games is based on a popular game such as Tetris or Flappy Bird is another one people might remember. But they're not, you know, they're not. I do wonder, and this is an opinion that is shared with several game developers I've talked to, if they were AI coded, they're ripoffs and they're not particularly fun to play.
1: It sounds as if there might be copyright issues with some of them.
3: Yeah, this is something I've been quite interested in. This is far from the first time that the Trump White House has used video game imagery in its messaging. Last year, the White House tweeted a picture of President Trump as Master Chief from Halo games. They've also used Call of Duty footage in posting about the war in Iran. Today, the Tetris company posted a message saying the Tetris company believes in acceptance and togetherness, which is obviously a reaction to one of these games, Build the Wall, being a riff on Tetris. But then also, if you look at the trailer for this little collection of White House arcade games, it riffs on the Sega branding of Sega. It goes MAGA in the same way that the Sega consoles used to. So I do think someone somewhere at some point is surely going to have an issue.
1: In any case, the White House has clearly done some research. Have they spotted a market, and is it a receptive one, do you think?
3: The alt-right, as it used to be known, and video game culture have always actually been intertwined. A lot of the modern kind of far-right figures have arisen from toxic gamer culture. These are younger men, mostly. If anyone remembers Gamergate, which was a online harassment campaign against women and minorities in the games industry, that happened in 2014. A lot of names that people will recognize as alt-right figures, including Milo Yiannopoulos, these people were active during Gamergate. Toxic video game culture and the alt-right have always been kind of enmeshed. And so this isn't to the Trump, the people who are doing Trump's messaging, the people who are working in Trump's comms, video game imagery isn't foreign. Video game memes are kind of home ground. And also, obviously, it speaks to people who grew up with video games, which at this point is everyone under about 40. So it's a large group of people who will find this stuff instantly recognisable.
1: That was Keza McDonald, who is video games editor for The Guardian. Don't forget, if you want to listen to this programme but missed the live broadcast, there's an online version updated twice a day. BBC NewsHour podcast is what you need to search for, and you can subscribe to the feed if you want to get it on a regular basis. Live from London, I'm Paul Henley with NewsHour.
4: This is the BBC World Service. 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
5: This Is Where the Serpent Lives captures the impact in contemporary Pakistan of caste, class, and culture through a series of interconnected stories.
6: That was a bitter day when he accepted years later that there might have been no hand, no desperate parent seeking him in the crowd. He might have been abandoned, not lost.
5: Danielle reads extracts from his debut novel and gives us insight into the inspiration behind it.
6: That is what holds me there, that landscape, and therefore writing about it is to write about a place and a thing that I have been loving for so long and that has meant so much to me.
5: He'll also take questions from our live audience and from around the world.
6: These are moral failures, but these people fail morally in these ways because of the circumstances in which they're placed.
4: World Book Club, today at 2 GMT.
1: Coming up on NewsHour in the next 30 minutes, why the far-right's offer is energising voters in a downtrodden region of Germany, what the US ambassador to Israel said about Jewish settler violence when he visited the West Bank, and Fleetwood Mac's most celebrated album 50 years on, remembered by the man who produced it, all after this news.
7: BBC News with Debbie Russ. Russian state media say the meeting between Donald Trump's envoys and Vladimir Putin in the Kremlin has concluded. As part of a renewed push to end the war in Ukraine, Steve Witkoff and Jared Kushner will also travel to Kyiv on Sunday. Russia and Ukraine have agreed a three-day halt to attacks on each other's capitals. Iran's military has threatened harsher retaliation if Washington continues striking Iranian ships. The warning follows U.S. attacks on three Iranian oil tankers. Washington says the strikes were in retaliation for Iranian missiles launched towards two American ships. Peru has declared a state of emergency in five high-security prisons over concerns about criminal gangs. Police and the military will take control of the facilities for 60 days. The government says half of the inmates are linked to criminal organizations. Reports from the Democratic Republic of Congo say at least 22 people have died in a fire at a wedding hall in Kinshasa. Several guests were crushed as people tried to escape through the only exit. A Greek fighter plane has crashed during an air show outside Athens, killing both crew. The Phantom F4 lost height soon after takeoff. Videos on social media show the aircraft exploding as it hit the ground. Tens of thousands of people have joined a protest in Croatia's capital against the illegal dumping of waste. The demonstration in Zagreb is one of the country's biggest for years. The organisers are demanding better environmental protections. Thousands of runners have been racing through the vineyards of southwest France in a marathon where stopping for a glass of wine is very much encouraged. The Marathon du Médoc near Bordeaux is celebrating its 40th year today. Competitors dressed in 1980s fancy dress pass more than 20 refreshment stops. BBC News.
1: Welcome back to NewsHour. This week at the British Film Institute here in London, a series of screenings and special events was launched to celebrate the 75th anniversary of a legendary British distribution company. Contemporary Films, founded by a communist, is credited with bringing major works of world cinema to UK audiences. This report comes from Tom Brooke.
8: I walk along the streets of Soho.
9: Soho, London, in the early 1950s, a world of artists, musicians, writers and filmmakers. It was here, in a small office in 1951, that Charles Cooper, the son of Jewish immigrants from Ukraine, established Contemporary Films in the UK. Initially to film societies to provide an alternative to the UK and Hollywood features that dominated. Top British filmmaker Mike Lee sees Charles Cooper as a real pioneer.
10: Contemporary Films was revolutionary and visionary and challenged the status quo. And that stands as important now as it was 75 years ago and should be an example to a lot of people who are still trying to do the same thing.
9: Contemporary Films also reflected the pop culture of its time by distributing documentaries like Festival, showing a young Bob Dylan in the 1960s at the Newport Jazz Festival. But contemporary films really made its mark by bringing international filmmakers, figures like India's Satyajit Ray, to audiences.
11: It's a beautiful film.
9: Director Julian Temple remembers how he got an education in world cinema by watching the movies of contemporary films when he was a teenager.
11: You have to remember it was way before you could look at films on VHS or DVD. So these European, largely European, classic films that really invented the language of cinema were available only really through contemporary films for cinema goers of all ages.
9: For decades, Charles Cooper and his family endeavour, Contemporary Films, operated out of different offices here in Soho in London. He was described as an idealistic communist, and although he did want to bring films from the Soviet bloc to UK audiences, his taste in movies was broad. It was not really ideologically driven.
12: So this is 14 Soho Square, where the offices were when I was a child.
9: One of his daughters, Susan Cooper, remembers her father as a man who was drawn to people as well as to films.
12: He was very warm, very charming. Somebody's described him as running the business as like a big family, and that sort of ethos was definitely part of it, and he employed family and friends and various people from all over the place.
9: Contemporary Film's 75th anniversary celebration continues into October with special screenings.
1: The BBC's Tom Brooke reporting there from Soho in central London.

0: This is NewsHour. I'm Paul Henley. Southwest of Berlin, in the German state of Saxony-Anhalt, voters go to the polls tomorrow. This regional election is getting massive attention across Germany and beyond because the party way ahead in the polls there is the AfD, an organisation classified officially as right-wing extremist by domestic intelligence. Why does it have such appeal in this part of eastern Germany? And could the vote be a stepping stone to national power for the AfD? I've been talking to the BBC's Germany correspondent, Jessica Parker.
1: The AfD is leading by a substantial margin in the polls, so 40 plus percent. The big question is whether some smaller parties get over a 5% threshold, and the fewer parties that manage to do that, the more chance the AfD actually could take a parliamentary majority, which is what it wants to do and kind of what it needs to do, because mainstream parties won't go into coalition with them. It's known as the firewall, the Brandmauer. So I think there's a huge sense of anticipation in terms of what

0: what could happen. We don't know, obviously. It depends how the votes shake down over the coming 24 hours. But I think this is being seen as an election that isn't just about what happens in Saxony-Anhalt, important though that may be for the 2 million plus people that live here, but it is about the far right potentially having a significant level of power for the first time in post-war Germany, the AfD continuing to feel like it is on the march. It is polling top nationwide as well, although its strongholds remain in the east. And there's an implication as well for the embattled Chancellor, Conservative Chancellor Friedrich Merz, who once upon a time talked about slashing support for the AfD, whereas actually the opposite has happened. So it's a big election, I think, in terms of what happens locally, nationally, and also that wider picture as well of the popularity of the far right in Europe.
1: How obvious is AfD support where you are, and how obvious is public opposition to them?
0: You can find both pretty quickly. I was at a demonstration earlier where people had gathered who are against Alternative for Deutschland. Something I sort of noticed was there was a lot of rainbow flags being flown, because one of the things that the AfD has talked about is wanting to ban rainbow flags from being flown at schools. Instead, they want to see the German flag raised every school day as part of their patriotism agenda. They talk about wanting to champion what they call a normal family of a husband, a wife, children, man, woman, children. And speaking to people today, that was one of the things they're talking about, that they feel that it's creating an atmosphere of intolerance. And then yesterday I was at a rally for Alternative for Deutschland, one of their closing rallies, where you had people really speaking quite passionately about seeing the party, and particularly the lead candidate, Ulrich Siegmund, who's really been the poster boy of the campaign. He's just been a huge talking point, particularly after the Spiegel magazine labelled him Germany's most dangerous man. And incidentally, he doesn't seem to mind that. He happily signs copies of that magazine for his fans. But people were speaking quite passionately of feeling that this was a party that could offer change, could offer hope. I think there's a lot of disillusionment with the parties that have governed Germany for decades. Immigration is certainly an issue that comes up again and again among a range of others, but that seems to be a principal issue for people here. So you can find different perspectives, certainly passionately expressed on both sides, and expressions of fear on both sides. Fear from AfD supporters if there isn't change and they feel insecure in modern Germany, and fear from people who think that an AfD government in Saxony-Anhalt is a dark moment for the country.
1: And we know that a lot of people in that part of Germany feel overlooked, they feel depressed. But we also hear that the difference in this campaign is that it's giving people optimism, telling them everything is possible. Are you feeling that optimism too?
0: So I think a lot of that kind of comes from this lead candidate, Ulrich Siegmund. He's this 35-year-old guy, former air freshener salesman, pretty good as a salesman in politics, I think it's fair to say. And he has run a very upbeat campaign, and people who like the AfD and who like him really like him. I mean, people go around with T-shirts with his face on them. For opponents of the AfD, I think they feel like he's this friendly face put forward, and that in the background there's something much more worrying going on, but that he is an effective salesman for the party. So I think, yes, but you're right as well to point out that particularly in Eastern Germany, which after reunification, the fall of the Berlin Wall, obviously also led to huge loss in East Germany. The AfD does seem to have managed to have tapped into that quite effectively.
1: BBC's Jessica Parker there, reporting from Magdeburg in Saxony-Anhalt. Now, the US ambassador to Israel has visited Palestinian Americans who are under attack from Jewish settlers in the occupied West Bank. Mike Huckabee was in a small town south of Nablus where the vast majority of residents, in fact, are American citizens. He again described settler attacks as acts of terror, but he's also defended Israeli settlements which are illegal under international law. Our Middle East correspondent Lucy Williamson sent this report.
2: Good morning. How are you doing? Got enough cameras over there?
3: America's ambassador said he came to Tumras Aya to listen. The residents lined up to greet him at a house here today, awaiting for America to act.
4: And in representing American people, if they have grievances, we want to hear them.
3: Palestinian Americans in the occupied West Bank have lost land, homes, and family members in settler attacks. More than 80 Palestinians have been killed in the occupied West Bank this year by Israeli soldiers or settlers, according to the UN. Mike Huckabee says the problem isn't Israel's fiercely pro-settlement policies, but a tiny minority of settlers who he's labeled terrorists.
4: Hi, everyone.
3: Speaking to journalists after his meetings today.
4: Everybody set?
3: He said there should be equal justice for violence, whether the perpetrator was Israeli or Palestinian.
4: Crime is crime. Terror is terror. When people do it, they should have an expectation that they will have severe consequences for doing it.
3: But what's America actually prepared to do?
5: Your government lifted sanctions on violent settlers here. Why did the government, your government, do that? And are you going to reimpose them, given what's happening?
4: Let me tell you what an ambassador does and doesn't do. We carry out policy, but we don't make it. So I'm the pharmacist, not the chemist.
5: Would you
4: support
5: reimposing sanctions?
4: I don't make the medicine, I dispense it. That's a question you need to raise to Washington. It's conversations we certainly have.
3: Even with the U.S. ambassador in Termasaya, the daily incursions by settlers continued.
6: He doesn't care. Look at the eagerness.
3: As residents stood with Huckabee on the roof of the house, pointing out illegal settler outposts, Jewish settlers in an ATV briefly entered Termasaya, driving down a road meters from the ambassador, who began filming on his phone.
7: There is no respect for nobody.
3: They have no respect, one of his Palestinian hosts says. Yes, the ambassador replies.
8: This is my land, this is my country, because Allah.
3: Earlier this week, a Jewish settler was filmed on the roof of a house in Termasaya, laying claim to it.
8: And my land, this is my.
3: All Israeli settlements in the West Bank are illegal under international law. Israel said this week it had arrested 5 people for violence in the West Bank, including for settler attacks. But despite Israel's powerful security services and the words of its superpower ally, Israelis are still carrying out attacks.
1: BBC's Middle East correspondent Lucy Williamson with that report. Now, how do you turn a fiery relationship drama within a pop band into one of the greatest albums of all time? Ken Kaleh is one of the only a few people who know the answer to that question. He did exactly that with Fleetwood Mac on Rumours, which turns 50 next year. Songs like Go Your Own Way, Dreams and Don't Stop made him a Grammy Award winner. And his new book about that explosive period called Making Rumours is newly released. He's been telling us about the album experience back then.
9: We had no idea. We were always changing and trying to make it better. And up until the last week, we wrote the new song. We wrote The Chain and came up with the ideas for it.

We were workaholics on that thing. It was just a pleasure. Time of my life. Well, I was just really becoming a really good audio engineer, and I love sound, and they all have these great instruments that they play to, and they would let me take all the time I wanted to play with the sound and get an effect on it, or, I mean, it was graduate school for me. There was a time that Lindsay was kind of playing a picking part on his guitar, and that was going to be the bass or the bed of the song. And I decided it would be interesting, be prettier, if I took and put some delays on the guitars. That was the first time I noticed when I did that, he changed his part a little bit to fit better with the effect I had on him. And I went, holy crap, I'm actually changing the music. Never going back again. I know Lindsay and Stevie were fighting, and Christine and John were fighting, and Mick would get off the phone with his wife, who was in L.A., and we were up north, and they were all, you know, coming back and depressed, and in a way, they consoled each other, and my job was kind of like, okay, who's feeling up for a guitar part or for a vocal now? I had started working with the band on the previous album. We were mixing the previous album, and we mixed Rhiannon, one of Stevie's songs. While we were working, Rhiannon was climbing the charts. We were in the studio. Stevie called her manager, and he said, listen, Stevie, if you guys can make another album, like the White Album is doing, you will never have to work again. And I remember she said, I don't want to be a cleaning lady anymore. And she walked into the studio and said, guys, what say we agree to cut the crap and focus on the music and make a good record? Yeah, Go Your Own Way especially, that was a powerhouse. And you can just hear it in the guitar work and the organ work and the vocal work.

0: I don't know if you hear that now. I don't want to sound like an old guy, but I am an old guy, and you don't hear the songs that have the lyrical ideas, I guess. I think Rumors is still on the charts this week. Pretty much says it all.
1: Ken Kelly, who was the producer of Fleetwood Mac's album Rumours, which turns 50 next year. This is the BBC World Service. It's NewsHour.

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1: Imagine a world where you could engineer your dreams, where you could influence them by planting an idea in your mind as you fall asleep.
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1: I'm Anand Jagatia, and I'll be meeting the scientists who hope that the emerging field of dream engineering could improve learning, creativity, and well-being. I'll also be hearing from those pushing for explicit regulation, as some advertisers have started using dream incubation to target consumers in their sleep.
3: I think the advertising industry should leave our sleep alone. 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
4: Here's a reminder of our top story this hour. President Trump's envoys have met Vladimir Putin at the Kremlin after Russia and Ukraine agreed to refrain from striking each other's capitals for 3 days. Steve Witkoff and Jared Kushner are set to travel to Kyiv tomorrow. But Oleksandr Mereshko, MP for Ukraine's ruling party, told NewsHour he doubted it would lead to peace.
5: If they come to Kyiv, to Ukraine, and see for themselves what's going on, yes, it's a good news. But I strongly doubt that it will change the whole situation for only the same reason. Putin is not interested in any serious peace negotiations.
4: One other headline, Iran has threatened to step up retaliation if the US continues to attack Iranian shipping, as three more of Iran's oil tankers have been hit. I'm Paul Henley with NewsHour, live from the BBC. Childhood obesity is a growing health problem across the world. In England, the National Health Service has launched a network of specialist weight loss centres. Alice Aylard-Roberts gained exclusive access to one of those clinics in the east of England, where she met parents, medical practitioners and a six-year-old patient.
6: What's your name?
7: I can't remember.
6: Can't remember your name.
0: This is Theo. He is one of a few thousand elementary school-aged children to be treated at a pioneering type of obesity clinic in England.
8: More toys.
6: There are a lot of toys there, aren't there?
0: Yeah. Theo's mum, Rachel, and his dad, Perry, noticed that he started putting on weight rapidly when he was a toddler. He's six now and has just reached 58 kilos.
9: So he actually was born quite a small child in particular, so he was just under 7 pounds, and he started to get bigger, and it came on quite quickly.
0: Theo's parents were referred by their doctor to a publicly funded weight loss facility called a Complications of Excess Weight Clinic.
10: Each Q clinic around the country will see on average 100 new patients each year. That is really just the tip of the iceberg.
0: This is Professor Ken Ong. He is the lead clinician at Cambridge University Hospital's Q Clinic. He told me that Theo is one of the youngest children they're treating at the moment, but he has seen children as young as four.
10: For an adult, a healthy body mass index would be less than 25. Many of the children who attend our clinic have body mass index ranging 30, 40, 50, sometimes well above that. They are at a very extreme level of weight.
11: Squeeze a little bit.
0: What makes these clinics different from traditional weight loss services are the number of specialists all treating the child under one roof. Not only doctors and nurses and dietitians, but also psychologists, family support workers, and family therapists.
12: Hi, I'm Tessa Saunders. I'm a family therapist. Your job as a parent is that it's not about children being happy 24/7. You know, it's about preparing your children to cope with life. If you have the whole family approach, it's a team approach, and that team approach is what's going to make a difference.
13: Can you be as still as you can, please? Thank you very much. And hold. Yep.
0: And for Theo's parents, it's the psychological support that has been key to managing his obesity and controlling his appetite, especially because his overeating is closely linked with his autism diagnosis.
14: He's got so many emotions that he doesn't understand. So for him, it's just, I don't know what I'm feeling. I need this. So it's just
9: what he's found, isn't it? And I think as well, for a child with autism that has such a restrictive diet, so they're not happy to sit there and eat bowls of vegetables and five a day, It makes it even more difficult.
0: Many parents come into the clinic, assume their children will be prescribed weight loss drugs. But Professor Ong says that for most, the treatment isn't available.
10: Some families are looking for an easier option for weight medication that will help reduce their child's appetite and weight. We don't have access to these. NHS doesn't fund these medications routinely for children. The families who come to our clinic are in this position often because they have very complex needs. And if those aren't addressed, then either the weight will come back on very quickly when they stop medication, or weight loss medication could simply papering over many other needs of these children.
4: Professor Ken Ong, ending that report by the BBC's Alice Aylett-Roberts. Finally on the programme today, the third round of the US Open tennis tournament in New York continues today, and among those remaining in the women's tournament is 21-year-old Alexandra Ayala from the Philippines. She's ranked 18th in the world, the highest ranking ever for a Filipina tennis player, and last month she became the first player from the Philippines to win a WTA Tour title. She acknowledged her growing level of support after her win over Ukrainian Oleksandra Olynykova on Thursday.
8: Well, I think, you know, everybody represents something in their own way. I'm Filipino and I proudly represent that, and a lot of the crowd here today is Filipino, and I'm sure they share in that sentiment, like Americans or like Ukrainians, like Oleksandra, who played so amazingly today.
4: Her success is definitely exciting people back home. Paul John Kanya is editor-in-chief of Esquire Philippines.
11: I guess it's no secret that the Philippines has gone absolutely bonkers crazy for Alex Ayala. You know, everybody's tuned in each time she steps on the court. Everybody's monitoring social media. You've seen the crowds at her games. Many of them are Filipinos cheering her on. But I think her popularity at this point extends far beyond her kababayans, or what we call her fellow Filipinos.
4: Alexandra Ayala is also attracting a younger generation of Filipinos who ordinarily don't have that much interest in tennis. I've been speaking to Andrea Belen, who lives in New York.
15: So my first awareness was probably when she was 19. A video of hers like came up on my For You page, and it was like talking about like this Filipino sensation, like tennis player. And I'm like, oh, I've never heard of like a Filipino tennis player, let alone a woman.
4: And what does she signify to you? Why is she a role model?
15: Okay, first of all, we're like the same age, and seeing her be an amazing player. But second of all, like her interviews post and pre-match are just really inspiring, especially coming from like a Filipina girl. I think she sets a really good example for the younger girls in the Philippines. And I'm really glad that she's introducing the sport to our country. There's not many Filipino women in sports who have as big of a name as her, or just like not many Filipinas in sports that I personally know of, that my family really knows of, or like the world really knows of.
4: I think you went to watch a practice session of hers. Did you? What did you make of that?
15: When I got there, it was just a bunch of like other Filipinos, some who even came out of state to come watch. Like there was a lady behind me. I think she came from Florida. We have something called Pinoy Pride. It's just basically like a lot of Filipinos like coming together as like a community to support another Filipino, whether they're full, half, or like a percentage of it. Like we are very, very proud of our nationality and people who, you know, represent us.
4: There is a chance, isn't there, that Alexandra Ayala could win the US Open. What would that mean for you?
15: Oh my gosh. I think people are going to be partying and like celebrating really loud for like weeks. There's like Filipinos everywhere. I think everyone is going to be really, really happy if that happens, if and when we're manifesting that happens.
4: Andrea Belen from New York there. And Alexandra Ayala is set to play her third round match against American Ava Jovic in the next couple of hours. That was NewsHour for a late Saturday evening, UK time. Thank you very much for listening. Bye-bye.

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1: In Turkey's agricultural heartland, hundreds of sinkholes are opening up across farmland. Farmers fear the next collapse could happen anywhere. I'm Zeynep Bilginsoy, and I travel to central Turkey to investigate a growing environmental crisis.
0: Turkey's growing sinkhole problem, Thursday at 1:30 and 8:30 GMT. 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
2: Where the 80th birthday celebrations for a late but very great Freddie Mercury have us marvelling at Mercury at an elemental level. As a killer, as a cure, and as a perfect parabolic surface for a telescope mirror in space.
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IBOAN. This is the Z Sri Lankan English News for 6th of September 2026. News compiled and presented by Demni Artigala. First, the main headline. Government will not hesitate to introduce necessary constitutional amendments for public well-being, says President. Vote protest against 22 amendment sees unusual political gatherings and social media moments. IMF team to visit Sri Lanka next week for 7th review talks. Now the news in detail. Expressing his appreciation for the Sri Lankan police, the president has said the highest number of drug raids had been conducted over the past 2 years. He has stressed that suspects must be brought before the law and punished with the same urgency with which they are arrested, noting that there are currently significant delays in the legal process. He has further stated that the government has taken decisions to make all relevant processes more efficient and has already introduced the necessary legislation. A protest against the proposed 22nd Amendment to the Constitution, which the government says is aimed at expediting court proceedings and improving judicial efficiency, was held in Colombo by the SJB and several other political groups. This demonstration took place in front of the Fort Railway Station, drawing the participation of opposition politicians, party activists and supporters who voiced their objections to the proposed constitutional reform. Protesters gathered carrying placards and banners while expressing concerns over this amendment. The event also saw the participation of the representatives of the UNP and other groups, including individuals who are currently on bail. An IMF staff team will visit Sri Lanka from September 10th to 23rd for a fresh round of discussions with government authorities as the country prepares for another key assessment of its ongoing economic reform program. The upcoming mission is expected to closely review Sri Lanka's progress in implementing economic reforms and evaluate recent developments in the country's macroeconomic landscape as policymakers continue efforts to maintain stability and strengthen recovery. Prior to that, in May 2026, the IMF Executive Board completed the combined 5th and 6th reviews of Sri Lanka's External Fund Facility arrangement, marking a significant milestone in the country's engagement with the global lender. That decision paved the way for the disbursement of approximately $695 million in financial assistance to Sri Lanka. And that's all the news for today. The news was taken from internet sources. Have a good week. IBOAN.

0: hours after the United States hit three Iranian oil tankers. Peter Hyatt reports.
1: The Pentagon says its forces permanently disabled one tanker off Karg Island, Iran's main oil-exporting terminal, and another near the port of Jask. It says it destroyed the third vessel in the Gulf of Oman. It posted video on social media of blasts at the sterns of the first two ships and multiple explosions on the vessel it says it destroyed. The Pentagon said Iran had earlier launched a failed ballistic missile attack on a U.S. aircraft carrier and destroyer, and it quoted Admiral...